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1: Well, that was the second time this evening we heard John Daner in a role other than Paladin. And on two different networks, no less. Let George Do It from today, July 26th of 1948. 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That is the last of the old-time radio offerings I have for you this evening. But fear not, or fret, perhaps, I'm not going anywhere. Kate Smith now does her thing. Come in, Kate.

79 degrees and overcast skies at Poughkeepsie Dutchess County Airport and outside here at Vassar College as well, going down for a low of 61 tonight. At 8 minutes after the hour of 8 o'clock, it is time once again for Voyage into Vinyl. Good evening.

for whatever reason, it always seems like it's a little harder to get here on the weekends, where you can begin and end your weekend with me here at VKRES this past Friday at 6, doing a different show. I do that every other Friday. And, of course, I was late today. And you know how that is when you're late, right? Everything, every light turns red. Every car does something strange in front of you. So oddly enough, and traffic was really kind of slow on the way in here, I still managed to get ahead of a brand new Corvette somehow in traffic, in my beat up old Chevy. And I wasn't really trying either. I guess it just goes to show you can't go faster than traffic. Well, we fight the trend here. We play different music. Hope you enjoy. Good evening.

Smith Ballou on Mellow Tone there. And I'll string along with you, sounding a lot to me like I found a million-dollar baby in a 5- and 10-cent store. Very similar. Before that, Santo Pecpecor and his Backroom Boys from April of 37, I never knew what a gal could do. And we start things off with Frankie Carl from, I believe, 1940. And Hindustan, which was a big hit in, what, 1919, 1920? Right around there. The Dorsey Brothers now, by heck.

troubled. I hope you aren't. I hope that didn't trouble you at all. Frankie Trumbauer from November of 1934 was troubled. Before that, Delicious, with an odd spelling of D-E-L-I-S-H. From the production, Delicious, normal spelling. The questionable Ralph Bennett and his seven aces, all 11 of them, whoever they may be, on mellow tone. That's at Gershwin Brothers. They did the whole movie. And I'm reading here that they are working on something that is going to has like a 30 to 40 year time span about making the scores available to the public that represent the Gershwin's true intent of all their works. And I guess that's one of them almost totally forgotten today, right? Have you seen Delicious? I guess it's out there. It survives. By heck, before that, from 1933, the Dorsey Brothers. 8:33 on a Sunday night, Jeremiah, your friendly analog adventurer here. 79 overcast in Poughkeepsie. And that overcast moved in quick. I mean, it was sunny when I came in. But tomorrow, it says sunshine again, scattered showers and storms after 2. And again tomorrow night, and Tuesday, and Tuesday night, and Wednesday, and Wednesday night, Thursday, and Thursday night will be partly cloudy. Well, we were almost in drought. The reservoir up there, Shokan Reservoir, at least, is really low. See all sorts of mud flats and stones and things that you never see. And I think that's not the only one. Well, the water cycle continues. Maybe you're breaking in a new pair of shoes. If not, you can see what it sounds like. Good evening.

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What? I guess that's what's written. A question. Well, we'll let you figure it out. Louis Armstrong before that. His Decca years. Decca, the Supreme record. That's a manufactured in England one. I was looking through all the fine print on it to be sure. March 14th of 1940, Sid Catlett on drums, Wilbur DeParis on trombone, Pops Foster on bass, J.C. Higginbotham, and George Washington on trombones, Louis Russell on piano, and others. And before that, Bob Krauser. That is Cornelians, perhaps, and Moonstruck. Elmer Feldkamp, the vocalist, here at your radio home of Elmer Feldkamp, Bob Pope, and his orchestra, and Dixie Lee Southern, the vocalist, breaking in a new pair of shoes. I'm sorry, just breaking in a pair of shoes. I don't know if I can do that because I'm lazy. Lazy bones. 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
2: 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It's 9 o'clock. And 73 degrees and a few clouds at Poughkeepsie. 2.63 winds out of the southeast, lightly at 3. Going down for 61. 86 and sunshine tomorrow, giving way to unsettled storminess for a few days. Heavens to Betsy. Hand me down my walking cane. Hand me down my bottle of corn. June of 1930 for the Hotel Pennsylvania. Music on velvet tone. Chick Bullock before that. And Dixie, but not the Dixie that is the traditional Dixie. Dixie with no writer's credit. That's almost unique. It just says novelty song. April 21st, 1932, on that black electric Perfect 78. Jack Hilton on the Insane Orchestra. Yes, and Sherman Electrola. Cabin on the Hilltop from 1936, and we start things off with Joe Hames. Roy Wager, the vocalist of Lazy Bones from 1933, played for you here at WVKR. All this cool old stuff that's, like, forgotten. And it's pretty darn lively. I enjoy it. I hope you do, too. I think we're just going to play some more music. I don't have much exciting to say. How about we go back 99 years now? I think that's a good number. A nice round number, right? It repeats itself. March 19th of 27, Fletcher Henderson, his orchestra, and some fidgety feet. Good evening.

hold on now. That's a two-parter. So I have to flip over the record. And I can't do that fast.

Ooh. That'll wake anybody up, even me, without coffee at 9:15 on a Sunday night. Sadly, having to use the alias The Jungle Band, it's the Ellington Orchestra from January of 1929. Bob Marley's on there. Johnny Hodges is on there. Sonny Greer. Arthur Wetzel. Freddie Jenkins. Joe Nanton. Harry Carney. Two-parter. Brunswick. Tiger Rag. Three Brunswicks? Do we have three Brunswicks? Was it an all Brunswick set? It was. All Brunswick, all jazz. A record not quite 99 years old, August 15th of 27 for Red Nichols and his Five Pennies on the Riverboat Shuffle, and a record that is 99 and change. Fletcher Henderson recorded in New York the 19th of March, 1927, Fidgety Feet. Interesting to compare those two recordings about the same time, stylistically. Who might be ahead? More modern. I'll let you decide. Let's have some corny stuff now. Why not? Let's fire up turntable 2.

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It brings us exactly to 9:30 and no seconds here at Independent Radio 91.3 FM WVKR Poughkeepsie. Ted Weems from October of 1928. Parker Gibbs, the vocalist on that classic, preceded by certainly my favorite version of Tiptoe Through the Tulips, that of Annette Hanshaw on Velvet Tone from 1929. Before that, September of 29 recording, we went back a little further to October of 1925 for Ted Lewis and the Camel Walk. Irving Kaufman, let's see, masquerading as, what's his name on this one? Jack Wilson. There's Everything Nice About You from January of 1927, and also from 27, also Irving Kaufman, this time with the Broadway Bellhops, California Ramblers, etc. Don't Somebody Want Somebody to Love? Well, I imagine that must be true. I mean, if you make it that broad and generic, yes, somebody does want somebody to love. I'm pretty sure that's all anybody wants, really, whether they want to admit it or not. It's a human need. Music is sort of a human. Music is magic, really, right? It's the closest thing to, I've said that before, but it's a incantation that makes you feel things at a distance. It can make you feel good or mournful or content. Really just about any emotion. That's magic. No contact. Well, I guess through your ear holes, maybe. Speaking of your ear holes, you can hear this stuff live in Manhattan if you bring your ear holes down to Birdland. Vince Giordano's Nighthawks do this stuff Mondays and Tuesday nights, two shows, 5:30 and 8-something. Check the listings. Get your posterior on a train from here from Dutchess down to New York. It's pretty easy. Just get to the train station, park your car, and just sit. And you get out, what, you have to take a subway for one stop or so? Not that hard. Oh, I guess we should play music. Isn't that what this is about? I know that's what Slacking Off is about. Slacker Rock coming up at 10 o'clock. But it's not 10 yet in this time zone, so we better go to 1937 now on a sunburst deck of 78. Good evening.

Stomping at the stadium was Ozzie Nelson there on that Bluebird 78. Before that, Tommy Dorsey and his orchestra, Jack Leonard, the vocalist, from the musical This'll Make You Whistle. I'm in a dancing mood, and perhaps they were. It was recorded 2 days before Thanksgiving 1936. Lawrence Welk, of all people, and his orchestra, on a Blue Deca 78, Canadian Capers, and we started that off with Ben Pollock's Pick-A-Rib Boys, Peggy Mann, the woman singing I'm in My Glory, from the Merry-Go-Round of 1938. Have you seen it? I haven't. 9:44 on a Sunday night, we're going to get the final set going, slacking off up at 10. Benny Carter, and all of me.

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2: 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Yes, just like you, dear listener, right out there. Before Fats Waller, Liza, till all the clouds will roll away. I always thought it was Liza, till the clouds roll by, but I'm just reading the record. Chick Webb and his orchestra. Coleman Hawkins with Joe Guy on trumpet, Gene Rogers on piano. Meet Dr. Fu from 1939 and from, I guess, from early 40, Benny Carter and his orchestra and All of Me. I have been and will continue to be. Yes, All of Me will be Jeremiah, your friendly analog adventurer, but I must make a way so that slacking off may come in with some fine slacker rock. Rich, wherever you are, say hi to Manhattan Mary for us, won't you? And to our late friend Jay as well. Make it a great week and a great day. Good night.

Alrighty, everyone. You are listening to 91.3 WVKR FM Independent Radio Poughkeepsie. It is 10 p.m. on a Sunday, which means you guys are here in time for another episode, hour and a half, of Slacking Off. This is our third year on air. We love Slacking Off. It's evolved quite a bit. What started with the second wave and sort of the indie scene has basically become those two things, but a little bit more fleshed out. Give me a little bit of credit here. Tonight is one of those more fleshed out nights. It's going to be a little bit loud. It's going to be a little bit shoegazy. We're going to start it off fun. It's going to go fun. We're going to start it off with some Love Letter. This album is called You Look Good in Bed. It's a song called I'll Sing For You, Will You Ever Know? Juicy. And we'll follow that up with Kicked Out by Seven by Double Virgo. I love the Arrows in the Bunker album. I think pretty much everyone does. It's one of those gems to come from the kind of niche, like, niche off Bushwick circle. But sometimes there are good things there. Tonight is a night that's very contemporary. It's about being open to the new scene, discussing it, thinking about it. It's going to be good. We're going to start with the Love Letter. We're going to follow it up by Double Virgo. You are listening to Slacking Off.

That last song was Kicked Out by Seven by Double Virgo. Song before that, if you were tuned in, was I'll Sing For You, Will You Ever Know by Love Letter. Tonight, like I said, is going to be very contemporary. Everything that I've been playing has come out from like 2025, 2026. I think we go back to like the 2020s in general. But for the most part, it's going to stay contemporary tonight. So in honor of contemporary shoegazy post-hardcore situation, we have some Fleshwater coming in. So this is a song called I'm Not Here. It's off of an album called Sounds of Grieving. This album came out in 2023, and then the Fleshwater album that everyone kind of thinks of and knows of, which is We're Not Here to Be Loved, came out in 2022. So it's right after that, and it's very, very good. It's a very strong follow-up, so make sure to stay with that. So we're going to do some Fleshwater, we're going to do some Stella, we're going to do some 9 Million. If you are like a woman who's in my age demographic, you probably know who Ethel Cain is. 9 Million was opening for Ethel Cain during the Willoughby Tucker tour, and I was introduced to them through that. They are incredible. So just sit back. It's going to be fun. It might get loud. It's going to be great. You are listening to Slacking Off, and you're about to be listening to I'm Not Here by Fleshwater.

That last song was Blue by Aspartame. That is off of the album that is named after the band, which I guess would be the self-titled album, which came out in 2021. The track you heard before that was also a self-titled album, the 9 Million album, which came out in 2025. And it is really, really fantastic. Everyone should listen to that. If you're going all the way back three songs, you're listening to a band called Stella. You're listening to a song called A Streetcar Named Desire off of an album called The Same Thing. So I guess the three went together in many ways. We're going to take it up a little bit. We went up with the Aspartame, as you guys started to hear. So we're going to continue to go up. We're going to go up with some Flooding and some Pretty Sick.

All right, everyone, you are listening to 91.3 WBKR-FM, Independent Radio Poughkeepsie. It is between 10 p.m. and 11:30 p.m. on a Sunday, which means you're still listening to Slacking Off. That's right, I'm still here, and I'll be here for another hour. We're going to dip a little bit. I know we said that this was a super uber contemporary set tonight. The next, like, three songs, no. And then we go back to the contemporary. So this is the Honor Our Roots section. We'll start it with the Tabloid Trash, some Nim, and There Is No Dana. All great bands I would know. I put them on the playlist. So here is The Show Must Go On by Tabloid Trash. This is off of the album Fiction Is Predictable, which came out in 2009. We're going to follow that up with a track called Need for Attention, which came out in 2001, and then we'll follow that up with another track that came out in 2002, and I'll tell you the name later so that you stick around. Here is The Show Must Go On.

That last song was Need for Attention by NIM. They were a Chicago band, a kind of the mid-90s to 2001. They have this one album called So This Is How It Is, which is incredible. It's really, really, really good. It's great. Need for Attention is kind of one of the two big closers, kind of like how the Hotelier does it, where there's the big kind of monumentous closing. Need for Attention was building up for that. But we're going to move forward. We're going to continue on. We have one more song from the Honoring Our Roots section, as I've called it. So we're going to go to the album Angry Gladiator Shakes Tiny People. This came out in 2002, so it is only 3 years my senior going from birth. By the band There Is No Dana. We're going to play a song called Don't Tell Me That I'm Fat. I don't know. That speaks to me. That resonates. Like, yeah, don't tell me that I'm fat. Please. Who said music didn't speak to the people? Who said music didn't speak of the people? Here is Don't Tell Me That I'm Fat by There Is No Dana.

That last song was Pillbug by Pretty Sick. That's off of the Come Down album, which is my favorite Pretty Sick album. We're going to go into some Fleshwater. Fleshwater is great. This is going to be 2020, the demo album. There's only 3 tracks on it, but we're going to play some Linda Clare. And then we'll follow that up with some Narrowhead. I got to see these guys live a couple years ago. They are great. If anyone can get in to see Narrowhead live, you should. They are really, really good. But let's start with the Fleshwater. So we'll do Linda Clare, and then we're going to follow it up with a song called Hard to Swallow. You are listening to WBKR 91.3 FM, Independent Radio, Poughkeepsie.

That was Hard to Swallow. Our next song is going to be Priestess by Flooding. We're going to follow that up with some Audience of One and Everybody Asked About You. Here is Priestess.

That was This Night Has Opened My Eyes by Audience of One. Song for that was Priestess by Flooding. We have about 14 minutes left on Slacking Off on WBKR 91.3 FM Poughkeepsie. We are going to do some Everyone Asked About You, some more Double Virgo. We're going to visit the new Feeble, and if we have time, we'll do some End Dive. I'm being ambitious. I think we can pull it off. I think ultimately we can. So our next track is called Letters Never Sent. It's by Everyone Asked About You, but it is not off of Paper Airplanes, Paper Hearts. Let's make that clear. So this is off of Let's Be Enemies, which came out in 1999, which is a great album. So we're going to listen to Letters Never Sent, and we're going to spend a little bit of time with Eros in the Bunker again. We'll do some No Sweat, and then we'll see what we have time for. We'll see. But here is Letters Never Sent.

That was No Sweat by Double Virgo. Now we are going to an album called Bitknot, which came out in 2026. It came out like maybe a couple months ago, but this is the new Feeble Little Horse. It's really good. I haven't been able to like work it into a set recently, and I was putting together the last couple minutes of this set, and I was like, honestly, screw it. It doesn't really fit. It feels good to my heart. It's what I want to play. It's what you're going to listen to, whether you like it or not. So, here is Shopping by Feeble Little Horse off of the Bitknot album.

I gotta go quick. That was Shopping by Feeble Little Horse. We had one more song, but we didn't have enough time for it, so we're gonna do another song off the new Feeble Little Horse album called Shady. You have been listening to WVKR-FM 91.3 Independent Radio Poughkeepsie. If you liked any of the music that you heard, you can go to the WVKR website. There's a link to something called Spinatron, which is like a show archive of all the music that I've played. So if you missed a song but you wanted to know what it was, you can go find it there. Here is my closing song of the night. Here is Shady by Feeble Little Horse, and I will be back next week. Let's do it.

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If you've never seen a quaint old southern city, why, you have never seen New Orleans. If you've never seen that town, what a pity. Yes, you must see New Orleans. It will remind you of old fashioned lace, a glass of wine will greet your smiling

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A glass of wine will greet your smiling face. And if you should see a black-eyed gal like mine, Zavarina, then you know that you're

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1: 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Oh,

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1: listening. I was telling him about this alligator call, you know, the story I had to write around it when I was a kid. When I was a kid, you know, my mother, we lived in a little town in Louisiana called Booty, Louisiana. And she sent me down to the pond to get a pail of water one day. And when I come back, my mother was on the porch and she wanted to know, where's that water? I said, well, Mama's a big old rusty alligator in that water. She said, oh, boy, go get that water. Don't you know that alligator's scared of you as he is of him? I said, well, if that alligator's scared of me as he is of him, Mama, that water ain't fit to drink.
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no use to telephone me. I can't love no telephone. All the time you telephone it, you could be coming home. Ain't no use to send no letter. I can't hug no paper tight. There ain't no use to send no message. 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

My first track is A White Sport Coat and A Pink Carnation by Marty Robbins from the album The Essential Marty Robbins. This track was released in 1957. The track was written by Robbins in about 20 minutes. While driving from a motel to a venue in Ohio, he passed a local high school where its students were dressed ready for their prom. Seeing this gave him the inspiration to write his song.

Up next, I've got a song for a very special lady. Her name is Marie, and she is my soulmate, my partner, and the love of my life. Ah, the song goes way back to 1958, and it's by the Dan Lears. Here is One Summer Night.

And now, folks, it's time to get your dancing shoes on. I am taking everybody back to 1968. The track is by Tommy James and the Shondells. Here is Moni Moni.

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And now, folks, I would like to bring everyone back to 1961. Here is Runaway by Del Shannon. Mm-hmm.

Up next is Don't Go Breaking My Heart by Elton John and Kiki D. It is from the album of the same name, and it was released in 1976.

My next track is The First Time Ever I Saw Your Face by Roberta Flack. It is from the album Roberta Flack, First Time. This track was released in 1969.

0: You have been listening to the Early Morning Show with Steve and Marie here on WVKR. We hope that some of the songs have brought back fond memories. 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
2: On a warm summer's evening, on a train bound for nowhere, I met up with a gambler. We were both too tired to sleep, so we took turns of staring out the window at the darkness till boredom overtook us. And he began to speak. He said, "Son, I've made a life

0: From New York, this is Democracy Now.
1: I saw clouds of smoke rising into the sky. That's when I realized something was happening. I think we all panicked. Then we received the message telling us to get ready. Take whatever valuables we could, whatever was most important. I took my cat and we left.
0: Massive wildfires have forced more than 360,000 people in France and Spain to evacuate, with France conducting its largest peacetime evacuation since World War II. We'll go to Spain and we'll speak with journalist John Valiant about climate change. He's author of Fire Weather, On the Front Lines of a Burning World. Then the House passes a resolution calling on President Trump to withdraw from Iran. We'll speak to Democratic Congress member Jim McGovern of Massachusetts.
2: This thing is just so transparently built on lies. Republicans went from imminent threat to regime change to nukes back to imminent threat in the last 24 hours. I'll tell you what this is, Mr. Speaker. This is Iraq 2.0.
0: We'll speak with the congressman about foreign policy, from Iran to Cuba, hunger in the United States, and more. And finally, as Israeli settlers torch two mosques amidst a deadly surge in violence in the West Bank, we'll speak with Palestinian journalist Mariam Barghouti. She recently testified before the UN Security Council.
3: I will emphasize it again. These Israeli acts are not random, but they are organized state-sponsored crime. And Palestinians in the West Bank are no longer wondering whether a crime will be enacted. Now it is a matter of when rather than if.
0: Israeli Prime Minister Benjamin Netanyahu is visiting President Trump at the White House for the first time since Israel and the U.S. started bombing Iran in February. All that and more coming up. Welcome to Democracy Now!, democracynow.org, The War and Peace Report. I'm Amy Goodman. The U.S. has paused bombing Iran for a third straight night after senior Trump administration officials reportedly warned the president about dwindling munitions stockpiles. In response, Iran said it would pause retaliatory strikes against U.S. bases across the Middle East. Over the weekend, the Pentagon updated its official war casualty database, adding more than 140 wounded service members. The new figures show 18 U.S. troops have been killed and 624 wounded since the U.S. launched its war against Iran back in February. The Pentagon separating the casualty figures, deaths and injuries after the ceasefire ended on July 7th, are listed in a separate database labeled generically as Overseas Operations Casualties, unquote. Meanwhile, Iran's foreign ministry accused Ukraine of attacking an Iranian commercial vessel in the Caspian Sea, saying one sailor was killed and another injured. The Ukrainian president, Volodymyr Zelensky, accused Russia of passing on to Iran its satellite observations in the Middle East, allowing Iran to launch attacks across the region. This comes as Israeli Prime Minister Benjamin Netanyahu is set to visit the White House Tuesday for the first time since the U.S. and Israel started bombing Iran in February. Despite the lull in fighting, Britain said its armed forces were ready to defend itself after Iran's Revolutionary Guard Corps warned the UK not to allow U.S. bombers to fly from UK bases. On Thursday, the IRGC claimed the U.S. had flown bombing missions against Iran from Fairford Air Base in southwest England. The U.S. war in Iran has spread to a second front to include Yemen. Yemen's Houthi rebels over the weekend struck sites belonging to the Saudi state oil giant Aramco on the Red Sea coast. On Friday, the Saudi-led military alliance bombed Houthi military positions in the Red Sea port of Hodeidah. In France and Spain, devastating wildfires have forced more than 360,000 people to evacuate their homes, the largest evacuation in France's history since World War II. The fires began in the southwest of France Wednesday before spreading to Spain. In France, 2,500 firefighters, 1,500 military personnel, and nearly 1,200 police have been deployed to bring the fires under control. It comes as a new heat wave is expected to hit Europe this week, with temperatures soaring to 40 degrees Celsius. That's 104 degrees Fahrenheit. This is a Spanish resident whose village has been engulfed by fires.
4: We in the village are completely surrounded by all the fires. In the end, the fires here and those in Almoró and Villa del Prado have merged. The one coming from Burgondo is 10 kilometers from here and is already reaching this area. What we are seeing right now is that they have also joined together. In other words, the three fires from the three provinces are going to merge. And what we are seeing is devastation, fear, anguish. I don't know. It's impossible. Possible to explain.
0: We'll go to Spain after headlines to speak with a professor who is evacuated and also speak with John Valiant. He is author of the book Fire Weather. In Germany, a man allegedly drove a minivan into a crowd of people near Berlin's Pride celebration Saturday, killing one person and injuring 29 others. Authorities later shot and killed the man during an operation Sunday. The suspect was identified as Abdul Balaut, a 21-year-old German citizen. According to authorities, he tried to join the Islamic State and was released from prison in May despite being jailed for preparing an attack. This is Berlin's mayor, Kai Wegner.
5: I can only say that Berlin, as a city of freedom and diversity, will continue to stand strong and make its position clear. We will not allow anyone to take away our way of life or the way we live together.
0: Here in New York, a man stabbed two people in broad daylight last week. The New York Police Department's investigating whether the stabbings are hate crimes. The first victim was a 57-year-old Asian man, the second a 50-year-old Jewish man. So far this year, the number of confirmed hate crimes has risen nearly 8% in New York City compared to the same period last year. In Seattle, Washington, three people were killed and four others wounded in a shooting at the Bite of Seattle Food Festival near the Needle on Sunday. The injured included a 2-year-old boy. Police are searching for one suspect and have another in custody. In Gaza, two Hamas security officials were killed Sunday in an Israeli strike. Al Jazeera reports Israeli forces targeted their vehicle while traveling through Deir al-Balah. The head of the police in northern Gaza was also killed in a separate Israeli attack on Saturday. This all comes as a new report warns more than two-thirds of Palestinians in Gaza are likely to suffer from acute hunger by the end of this year, as humanitarian aid organizations face funding shortages while Israel continues to restrict the entry of food and other life-saving supplies. Currently, about 1.2 million people in Gaza face acute hunger. That figure could rise to more than 1.4 million Palestinians by December. In related news, Israel's approved the deployment of an international security force into Gaza as part of President Trump's so-called ceasefire agreement. The unit will reportedly include about 200 members from countries including Uganda and Morocco. In the occupied West Bank, Israeli settlers torched two mosques over the weekend in the latest wave of violent attacks on several Palestinian towns and villages. This is a resident of Qusra.
6: This is a religious crime. It is a moral crime at all. They are thieves, and you can call them with all the bad descriptions because there is no human on the planet that torches a religious place.
0: This comes as Israeli military forces Saturday detained over 70 Palestinians in raids across the occupied West Bank. The arrests and attack on the mosques followed the killing of at least four Palestinians in the town of Tal Friday, when Israeli settlers and soldiers opened fire on residents attempting to protect their homes. Two Israeli soldiers were also killed. Several Israeli activists were arrested in Tel Aviv over the weekend during a protest against intensifying Israeli settler violence on Palestinians. Some of the protesters held signs that read, "Resist Zionist Terror." Francesca Albanese, the UN Special Rapporteur on the Occupied Palestinian Territories, has condemned the Israeli settler attacks as, quote, "pogroms against defenseless civilians," unquote. The International Criminal Court has voted to remove Chief Prosecutor Karim Khan following sexual misconduct allegations against him that emerged 2 years ago. This is the first time an ICC chief prosecutor has ever been removed from office. Khan had already been suspended from his role in June, pending the ICC's oversight body's vote. Khan was accused of sexual misconduct by a female aide. He's denied the allegations. Khan's removal comes as the Trump administration is threatening to dismantle the ICC brick by brick. In India, the education minister, Dharmendra Pradhan, resigned after a week of mass demonstrations led by the Cockroach Janata Party. Hundreds of thousands of young people took to the streets after an exam leak scandal led to more than a dozen students taking their own lives. The violent police response led to sit-ins and drew more people to participate in the demonstrations. This is Abhijit Dipka, the founder of the Cockroach Party.
7: It's a victory for the Constitution of India. It's a victory for the people of India, and it's a defeat for the dictator.
0: The White House Correspondents Association dinner was held Friday, 3 months after it was disrupted by a gunman. During an hour-long speech, President Trump attacked journalists, comedians, Democrats, as well as members of his own cabinet. He even joked about running for president again.
2: I want to save your ratings. I'm pleased to announce my intention to, and this is a somewhat of a scoop, my intention to run for a fourth term as president of the United States. I will be doing that. I will be having an official. In fact, I think I have. Yeah. I won three times. Now I'm going to do it again. Thank you. I'm going to do it.
0: Paramount Skydance announced it's halting its merger with Warner Brothers Discovery until July of next year, after a lawsuit from Democratic states. Paramount's also facing a lawsuit from the Writers Guild of America, which argues the merger would lead to job losses for screenwriters and journalists. Paramount Skydance is run by David Ellison, whose father, Larry Ellison, the billionaire founder of Oracle and a prominent ally and financial backer of President Trump. Under the proposed deal, CNN and CBS News, streaming services HBO Max and Paramount Plus, as well as film and television studios, would all be combined under a single entity controlled by the Ellisons. The UK is also threatening to sue over the merger. To see our interview with the California Attorney General Ron Bonta, go to democracynow.org. In Houston, Texas, protests continued this weekend in response to the ICE killing of the 52-year-old Mexican father, Lorenzo Salgado Araujo. Dozens of groups and businesses led an economic blackout Friday, while hundreds of protesters marched to Houston City Hall Saturday demanding justice and for the ICE agents involved in the fatal shooting to be identified. Advocates have also called for the release of key witnesses from ICE custody, one of whom is Salgado's younger brother, Victor. This comes as the Harris County District Attorney's Office confirmed a white powder found in Salgado's van was not drugs, but an electrolyte salt mixture to stay hydrated while working in construction during Houston's scorching summer. The substance was the subject of an unsealed FBI search warrant. David Donati, senior staff attorney at the ACLU of Texas, said in a statement, quote, "By taking the unusual steps of securing and then unsealing their search warrant, the government's demonstrated it's more interested in creating a false narrative than in seeking the truth. The Salgados deserve real answers about what happened to their father. And we reiterate our call for an independent and complete investigation," the ACLU said. The Congressional Hispanic Caucus Friday held an oversight hearing in Houston on Salgado's ICE killing, where two of his sons, Ronaldo and Lorenzo Jr., testified. To see our coverage of the case, go to democracynow.org. a group of Venezuelan men who were wrongfully removed from the United States and sent to the notorious Salvadoran Sekhot prison have filed a lawsuit against the two U.S. aviation firms that chartered the three flights to El Salvador last year. The suit accuses CSI Aviation and GlobalX of violating the men's civil rights as well as U.S. and international law for transporting them to El Salvador, where many describe facing torture. The lawsuit was filed earlier this month by several groups, including the Kennedy Human Rights Center, and was first reported by The Guardian. In March of last year, more than 230 Venezuelan men were rounded up and deported to El Salvador after the Trump administration invoked the Alien Enemies Act, accusing the men without evidence of being gang members. Federal health officials announced a new outbreak of cyclosporiasis, impacting 72 people. About 4,100 people have been infected with the cyclospora parasite. According to the CDC, at least 98 people have been hospitalized, as cases have been reported in at least 41 U.S. states. Critics have talked about the gutting of CDC by DOJ. And in Maine, Democrats have selected Troy Jackson to replace Graham Plattner as their U.S. Senate candidate at a convention on Saturday. Plattner dropped out of his race after an ex-girlfriend accused him of rape. Jackson is a former logger and former Maine state legislator who was the Maine state Senate president. He will face Republican Senator Susan Collins, a five-term incumbent in November. This is Jackson accepting his party's nomination for Senate.
8: We need someone with courage. We need a fighter. And we need a senator who remembers exactly who sent them to Washington, which is you. Let's unite this party. Let's build the largest working class movement Maine has ever seen. And let's win this fight. I humbly ask for your vote. Thank you and God bless.
0: Troy Jackson was endorsed by the DSA, the Democratic Socialists of America, when he ran for governor. And those are some of the headlines. This is Democracy Now!, democracynow.org, The War and Peace Report. I'm Amy Goodman. In France and Spain, devastating wildfires have forced more than 350,000 people to evacuate their homes. It's among the largest peacetime evacuations in France since World War II. At least 4,600 emergency personnel have been deployed to the southwest of France, where the fires began Wednesday before spreading to Spain. Earlier this summer, Western Europe experienced its hottest June on record. Meanwhile, conditions are expected to worsen later this week as another heat wave could surge temperatures to 40 degrees Celsius. That's 104 degrees Fahrenheit or more. Speaking Sunday, Spain's Prime Minister Pedro Sanchez warned of complicated hours ahead as Spain battles to control the blazes.
9: I think the scale of the disaster we are experiencing, unfortunately, once again in our country, is very difficult to comprehend. Yesterday, we reported that 130,000 hectares had been affected and burned so far this year. Today, less than 24 hours later, that figure has already risen to more than 150,000 hectares.
0: For more, we're joined by two guests. Joining us from Spain, Professor Ángel Luis Lara, sociologist and associate professor of Ibero-American Cultural Studies at SUNY Old Westbury. He and his family have just evacuated from a municipality west of Madrid. He will join us from the province of Toledo in the Castilla-La Mancha region. And joining us from Vancouver is John Valiant, award-winning journalist, author of several books, including most recently Fire Weather, On the Front Lines of a Burning World, a finalist for the Pulitzer Prize and the National Book Award. We welcome you both to Democracy Now! Let's begin with Professor Ángel Luis Lara. Can you describe the scene on the ground? I mean, in France, I think this is the biggest evacuation since World War II, the fires spreading to Spain, what it meant to be uprooted from your home, the devastation of communities as they burned to the ground. Professor Ángel Luis Lara.
10: Hello, Amy, and thank you for having me. My family and I were evacuated 3 days ago from Chapinería, which is a small town in the west area of the region of Madrid, 30 miles out from the city. And the fire was just getting way too close to our village, and the air quality was starting to get really dangerous for our health. So the local authorities decided to evacuate all the people there. However, we consider ourselves incredibly lucky, right? Because even though the flames made it right into our street and the house right across from ours was burned to the ground, our place took just some minor damage. So we're lucky. Just to give you an idea of how severe the situation is, you got to consider that around 30,000 of us have been directly evacuated across the region of Madrid, and 20,000 more have been placed under lockdown orders because of these out-of-control fires. If you include, you know, neighboring regions impacted by the but the same series of places like Avila, the region of Avila, for example, the number of evacuations exceeds 60,000 people, with overall affected residents reaching over 95,000 people. And some of these people have lost absolutely everything, their homes, their animals. So many families are sleeping in sports centers or emergency tents right now. And for the folks who make a living off the land, you know, especially for them, losing their crops or and livestock is just devastating. So I would say that as crazy as these past few days have been for my family, I consider ourselves very lucky because we are safe.
0: Professor, can you talk about the firefighter strike in Madrid? They had been warning for years about being under-resourced, had been going without a contract for years, and they are in, as are many of the autonomous regions, this one, Madrid, a conservative-controlled area where the head of the region talks about climate change as being propaganda.
10: Yeah, I'm afraid that it is just not enough to blame the weather for the situation regarding the wildfires we are dealing with in Spain and and also I would say in Southern Europe now. I think we have to dig deeper because we are dealing with a deeply political issue driven by what I consider are three main factors. The first, obviously, is the undeniable reality of climate change, right? The extreme temperatures and severe drought conditions have created a new category of sixth generation wildfires. And these are not normal fires. They are so intense that they create their own weather systems, right? And making them virtually impossible to extinguish until the weather cedes. But there is a second factor related to the this strike you told before, which is decades of neoliberal policies that have diminished public services in the region of Madrid, especially, and in all the regions all around Spain. Spain is a decentralized country made of 17 autonomous regions with significant self-governing powers. And 11 of those regions are run by conservative and far-right parties pushing aggressively to dismantle public services. So in fact, as you said before, right when these wildfires broke out, some of Madrid's wildland firefighters had been on strike for 40 days straight, protesting precarious working conditions and a severe lack of resources. So as I said before, and this situation with the firefighters in the region of Madrid shows up, you know, this is not just about weather. This has to do with a political issue which is going on in regions like Madrid, right, based on these neoliberal policies that are diminishing dramatically public services.
0: I want to bring John Valiant into the conversation, award-winning journalist and author of several books, most recently fire weather on the front lines of a burning world. Here in New York, we experience the smoke from the Canadian fire, wildfires, and of course, all over the United States, they did. To say the least, this is an intensification in Spain and fire. Can you talk about what's causing this fire weather? What does it mean to be, as we're hearing a description, on the front lines of a burning world, and what can be done about it, John?
11: Yeah, thanks, Amy. When that subtitle was conceived, it sounded like hyperbole, the front lines of a burning world. But we're really seeing that right now. Oregon and Washington State are also burning ferociously right now, in addition to British Columbia and Ontario and Southern Europe and North Africa, massive fires everywhere. And we're seeing this accumulation of decades of intensifying heat, which promotes drought. And so these conditions have been slowly building and worsening for decades, basically vindicating, unfortunately, the warnings of climate scientists and firefighters who have been fearing these kind of collaborative events where, as we've heard, large fires are merging together, creating mega fires that are then create conditions that are impossible for humans to respond to meaningfully. So what we're seeing in Spain and France now are flames exceeding 100 meters. So these are 30-story tall flames. These are you can't respond to these in a meaningful way with water. French pilots are describing water bomber drops of thousands and thousands of gallons that are evaporating in the heat before they even touch the flames. So what we've created a kind of chimera of fire that is impossible to respond to in a meaningful way. And really now the weather and the wind are determining our collective fate in these situations.
0: One firefighter, speaking to Agence France-Presse, AFP, reported seeing a pyrocumulonimbus, a fire-generated thunderstorm. Now, this is common in Australia and Canada, but can you talk about the significance of this being seen in France? I mean, it seems like maybe you knew this word. I sure didn't. There are new words now.
11: And I had to learn it to write fire weather. Pyrocumulonimbus clouds are fire-generated thunderstorms. They can puncture the stratosphere. These fire systems that turn, they rotate the same way hurricanes do. They can be 45,000 feet tall. They generate their own lightning. They produce black hail. And these lightning strikes can strike 30 or 40 miles away from the center of the fire, starting new fires. So it becomes essentially a self-perpetuation machine of fire that is literally unstoppable. And in Redding, California in 2018, one of these systems generated an actual EF3 tornado, 165 mile an hour winds that tore houses from their foundations and lifted F-150 pickup trucks and threw them through the air, killing and burning and crushing their occupants. It's extraordinary kind of end times class energy that is being released by these systems now.
0: Can you respond to President Trump accusing Canada of poisoning the air in the United States, even threatening to impose new tariffs on Canada over the recent levels of hazardous air? Yet, you know, one of his mantras as he ran for president again and continues is burn, baby, burn, is drill, baby, drill, I should say.
11: Yeah, and drill, baby, drill corresponds to burn, baby, burn. And the more fuel we burn as human beings, the more fuel wildfires will burn across our landscapes. You know, Trump is a cynical, self-serving guy with no concept of how natural systems work or even how smoke behaves. Right now, the bulk of the smoke sweeping across the northern American states right now is coming from Washington and Oregon. Smoke and pollution and climate change know no boundaries. If anyone is really at fault here, it would be the major emitters of CO2 and methane, and that would be in North America, the United States. So I think if we want to reduce our temperature, if we want to reduce our fire risk, the first thing we have to do is reduce our emissions. And that is something that the U.S. has steadfastly refused to do, its current administration in any case. And unfortunately, Canada is following suit, actively expanding its fossil fuel operations, proposing new pipelines to the West Coast and into the United States. So thereby digging us deeper and deeper into this CO2 debt and methane debt that is causing these fires.
0: Finally, Professor Angel Luis Lara, you yourself again have been evacuated. Can you talk about the Prime Minister, Pedro Sanchez, renewing calls for a climate pact for all the political parties of Spain?
10: I mean, the current government, the central government of Spain has been, you know, calling the rest of the political parties for a national agreement regarding, you know, the climate change and the situation we're dealing with related to climate. But there is this permanent refusal of the conservative and the far right parties to participate in a general and common agreement. So Spain now is dealing with real, I would say, deep, you know, tension between the conservative and the far right parties and the government, and the situation is very complicated.
0: I want to thank you both for being with us. Of course, we'll continue to cover the fire weather. Angel Luis Lara, sociologist and associate professor of Ibero-American Cultural Studies at SUNY Old Westbury, just evacuated from his home near Madrid. And John Valiant, award-winning journalist and author, his latest book, Fire Weather, on the Front Lines of a Burning World. Coming up, Massachusetts Democratic Congress member Jim McGovern of Massachusetts on Iran to Cuba. Stay with us.

0: Memories of the Alhambra by Harry Ferry. This is Democracy Now!, democracynow.org, the War and Peace Report. I'm Amy Goodman. The U.S. has paused bombing Iran for a third straight night after senior Trump officials reportedly warned the president about dwindling munition stockpiles. In response, Iran said it would pause retaliatory strikes against U.S. bases across the Middle East. Last week, the entire Democratic House caucus and four Republicans voted to pass a resolution calling on Trump to withdraw U.S. forces from hostilities against Iran. We're joined now by one of those Democrats, Congressman Jim McGovern of Massachusetts. He's been a vocal critic of Trump's foreign policy, from the war in Iran to the administration's targeting of Cuba. He served in Congress since 1997, is the ranking member of the House Rules Committee. You have described, Congressmember, and welcome to Democracy Now!, Iran as Iraq 2.0. Right. Explain.
1: Well, it's just like Iraq. We're getting involved in a quagmire here, an endless war. A war based on arrogance and bad intelligence. And the bottom line is this war in Iran is not only risky, it's illegal, and it's costly. Tens of billions of dollars going into this war in which there is no way for us to succeed or accomplish any of the goals that Donald Trump said he wanted to accomplish. But I'm really particularly frustrated because the House of Representatives and Congress in general has ceded its power and its authority to the executive branch. We should be voting on whether to authorize a war in Iran. I don't think a majority in the House or Senate would vote to do that, but we should be voting on these things. We shouldn't just give that power to the president. And the Speaker of the House, is to blame here. Look, we just reported that Trump has kind of put a pause on bombing. Let's hope that remains. But with him, you never know. I mean, in a week or two, I mean, he could launch an intensified attack. And if that is the case, the Speaker of the House ought to call Congress back into a special session, because we're in recess now, and we ought to debate it. There ought to be oversight, and we ought to vote on it. The Speaker should stand up to the president and stand for the powers of the legislative branch and stop being a coward.
0: Mm. So what would it mean if a war powers resolution was passed by the House and the Senate? What exactly would that force President Trump to do?
1: Well, if we were in sync, it would ultimately end funding for the war. I mean, that is how you end wars. We have to stop the funding because this president will do whatever the hell he wants to do, and he doesn't care about the law. So, right now these votes are largely symbolic, but I think it shows, where the majority of Congress stands on this stuff. Congress stands with the American people. Only 28% of the American people think this war is worth it. Everybody else is against it. I mean, and people are horrified by the fact that the United States of America, we're dropping bombs on elementary schools in Iran when they'd rather have that money spent on building elementary schools here in the United States. I mean, we're committing human rights crimes in the conduct of this war as well.
0: So talk about last week, we saw Hegseth go before the Senate and talk about why the Pentagon needs tens of billions of dollars more in dealing with Iran. And how could the Democrats desert the soldiers? Very interesting, yeah. By the way, about the count on soldiers dead because of outcry. I mean, the last four soldiers, they were taken off the list of the dead because they died after President Trump declared ceasefire. They've been added back, as well as apparently something like 140, soldiers who've been hurt, have adding to something like well over 600 injured and 18 killed. That's U.S. Iran, we don't know the numbers.
1: Yeah, the lack of candor is concerning in and of itself. But the fact that the Secretary of Defense goes before the Senate and says, give me tens of billions of dollars more for this war, when they still have tens of billions of dollars in unspent money, tells you that they're thinking of a war that's going to go on for quite some time. Look, I mean, our defense bill budget now is going to be like $1.6 trillion when all is put together. I mean, that's like unbelievable. I mean, I think Dr. Strangelove would be impressed with that number. And I'm a big critic of this administration, But even by their standards, listening to the Secretary of Defense speak before the Senate, I mean, he sounded like a lunatic. It sounded like there needed to be an intervention. He didn't answer the questions. The questions that most people had is, you know, what is the strategy? What is the clearly defined mission? What is the goal? How do we get out of this? You know, when does this end? He had no idea. And he tried to make it a referendum on whether you support the troops or not. Supporting the troops means not putting them in harm's way to begin with. I mean, it's irresponsible for us to be deploying troops in a situation like this when the President and the Secretary of Defense don't have a plan at all.
0: So the question is, where do U.S. taxpayers, where their money goes? You are co-chair of the Hunger Caucus in the House of Representatives. If you can talk about the level of hunger in the United States with the Trump administration cutting food assistance, driving up child hunger.
1: Well, hunger is getting worse in this country. Over 50 million Americans are hungry or food insecure in the United States of America, the richest country in the history of the world. It's unconscionable, and as a member of Congress, I'm ashamed of that fact. Trump and the Republicans passed this big, ugly bill a year ago that went on to put new restrictions in place for SNAP recipients, more work requirements, and is a $200 billion cut to the program that's going to hit at the end of next year. Already, because of the paperwork and the work requirements, millions and millions of more people are without the benefit. Millions of children in this country have lost their food benefit. And it just seems to me that there's something fundamentally wrong when we have money for bombs, but we don't have money to make sure people in this country get fed. And every dollar we invest in food and nutrition actually, saves us money in a whole bunch of other areas. Kids learn better if they're not hungry when they go to school. People are less likely to get chronic diseases if they have access to good nutrition and food. But to cut this benefit, by the way, the worst of it's going to hit next year. That in this country that we're tolerating that level of hunger is astounding to me.
0: I also want to ask you about the divide in the Democratic Party. Former Congress member Rahm Emanuel has served as President Obama's chief of staff, was mayor of Chicago, published an op-ed in the Wall Street Journal last week, headlined, "The Bernie Bros Could Spoil Democrats' Midterms." He criticizes the role of DSA, Democratic Socialists of America. He wrote, "The DSA and others are saddling the Democratic Party with nominees whose wildly unpopular positions will protect Republicans from having to pay the price of Donald Trump's corruption and economic incompetence." Bernie Sanders responded on Face the Nation.
2: You have an establishment like Rahm Emanuel, who are dependent on billionaire campaign contributors who want to maintain the status quo. Then you have a progressive movement, which, by the way, what is getting these guys nervous is we are winning all over this country. Suddenly, Mamdani in New York City is in New Jersey. It's in Ohio. It's in Colorado. People are sick and tired of the Rahm Emanuels and the Democratic establishment and the Republican establishment. The American people are tired of a rigged economy, a corrupt campaign, finance system. They want real change. They don't want Rahm Emanuel and the establishment maintaining the status quo.
0: Can you respond, Congressmember McGovern?
1: Yeah, I mean, I don't think we should be arguing amongst ourselves about the decisions that voters are making. I mean, we need to respect the voters. Part of the reason why, you know, you see some of these candidates getting elected who the establishment doesn't really like very much is because people are frustrated that we're not fighting hard enough, that we're not standing up for bold solutions. People don't want to manage hunger. They want to end it. You know, people don't want to, you know, get another tax credit on health care. They want us to make sure they can afford their health care and that it is available for everybody. People don't want us to manage wars around the world. They want us to bring them to an end. So, I mean, I think we do our party great harm when we start to have this kind of infighting. I mean, I trust the people. And for me, I tell people all the time that whoever wins the Democratic nomination, in a particular race in my state, I'm going to support them.
0: So you have been in Congress for almost 30 years. You have championed democracy in Latin America. You were staffer for Congressman Moakley investigating the six Jesuit priests
1: who were murdered in El Salvador in 1989.
0: And found...
1: We found that they were murdered by the Salvadoran armed forces who were trained and armed by the United States government.
0: So you've been a major critic of U.S. policy in Latin America. I want to get your response to, well, you shared your response on the floor of the House last week about a new red scare. Right. The State Department accusing the Cuban government of waging a sustained campaign of subversion against the United States, claiming Cuba is backing a number of groups, including National Lawyers Guild, Code Pink, Pastors for Peace, National Network on Cuba, and they've subpoenaed a number of organizations, including the People's Forum down the road from here, Breakthrough News, and others. And I'm wondering your response to what is going on here.
1: I mean, I feel like the ghost of Joe McCarthy is appearing in Washington, D.C. right now. I mean, what this administration is doing by targeting its critics and members of the free press is what you would see in an authoritarian country. I mean, it is a drift toward fascism, if you will. And quite frankly, our policy toward Cuba is a disaster. It's an embarrassment. We should lift the embargo. We should have normal relations with the Cuban people. We should let the Cuban people decide their future. It shouldn't be decided by Marco Rubio or people in Washington. And right now, our intensified sanctions and embargo is resulting in starvation on the Cuban island, people not being able to get health care, people without electricity. I mean, it is a human rights crime, and it needs to stop. So I reject what the administration is doing, and I think our policy toward Cuba is a disaster.
0: I also want to ask you about the case of Beto Corral, Colombian asylum seeker who was living in Arizona, detained at his home by U.S. immigration agents in June after he filed criminal charges against the Colombian far-right presidential candidate, Abelardo de la Espriella, who became president. He was deported to Colombia on July 16th. Shortly after he was detained, you wrote online, "I'm very troubled by allegations of coordination between American officials and Colombian political actors in this arrest. That would amount to our government aiding and abetting transnational repression." Explain.
1: I mean, there are foreign governments that, that target citizens from their country who come to the United States who are critics of their government. China does it, Iran did it, Pakistan, India does it, and so do a lot of countries in Central America. And the fact that we are sending this guy back to Colombia, Beto back to Colombia, where there's a new president, a right-wing president, who may end up jailing him, or, you know, God knows what else, is again, us being part of transnational repression. We are guilty of the things that we're criticizing other countries of doing. Look, I co-chair the Human Rights Commission in Congress. I think if the United States stands for anything, we need to stand out loud and foursquare for human rights. That means not sending people back to dangerous situations, whether it's in Colombia or Haiti or China or anywhere else.
0: Finally, the Israeli Prime Minister Benjamin Netanyahu is coming to Washington. He hasn't met with Trump personally in Washington, D.C. since the U.S. and Israel started bombing Iran at the end of February, that first day, the U.S. bombing that girls' school, the primary school in Manab. Here in New York, where you are visiting, the mayor investigated whether he could arrest Netanyahu because of the arrest warrant of the International Criminal Court. He concluded he could.

0: Augusta Victoria Hospital staff online a week ago. And I mean, young children in Gaza who have cancer are not able to get the treatment they need, you know, less than an hour away because Netanyahu's government is blocking that. But there's no question in my mind that Netanyahu is guilty of war crimes. He should be held accountable. And we should not be sending one more penny to him to be able to conduct those crimes. I mean, it is that simple. If we care about human rights, we have to be consistent.
1: Jim McGovern, Democratic Congress member from Massachusetts for almost 30 years. Coming up, as Israeli settlers torch two mosques amidst a deadly surge in violence on the West Bank, and there are over 70 arrests on the West Bank alone this weekend, we'll speak to the Palestinian journalist Maryam Barghouti. She recently testified before the UN Security Council. Back in 20 seconds.

0: Tama, Greed, by the Palestinian oud player and musician Huda Asfour, performing in our Democracy Now! Studio. This is Democracy Now!, democracynow.org. I'm Amy Goodman. We end today's show in the occupied West Bank, where Israeli settlers torched two mosques over the weekend in the latest wave of violent attacks on several Palestinian towns and villages.
1: This is a religious crime. It is a moral crime at all. They are thieves, and you can call them with all the bad descriptions because there is no human on the planet that torches a religious place.
0: This comes as Israeli military forces Saturday detained over 70 Palestinians in raids across the occupied West Bank. The arrest and attack on the mosque followed the killing of at least four Palestinians in the town of Tal Friday when Israeli settlers and soldiers opened fire on residents attempting to protect their homes. Two Israeli soldiers were also killed. Francesca Albanese, the UN Special Rapporteur on the occupied Palestinian territories, has condemned the intensifying Israeli settler attacks as, quote, pogroms against defenseless civilians, unquote. We're joined now by Mariam Barghouti, Palestinian writer and journalist based in Ramallah, joining us today, though, from Amman, Jordan. She recently addressed the United Nations Security Council on the crisis in the West Bank. Thanks so much for joining us again, Mariam. If you can start off by describing what happened this weekend in the West Bank.
2: Thank you, Amy. So what we saw over the weekend was an intensified campaign against Palestinians by the Israeli army and Israeli settlers, which should not be seen as separate at this point. The excuse and the justification that the Israeli military and officials such as Benjamin Netanyahu are using was the killing of two Israeli settlers that were in the West Bank raiding a Palestinian village or town. Now, if you peruse through Hebrew media, you'll think that they were Israelis that were simply hiking and were killed by Palestinians, when in fact they were settlers raiding the town of Tel, southeast of Nablus, north of the West Bank, and a Palestinian man was able to disarm one of the settlers and confront them. Now, the Israeli army responded by killing at least four Palestinians and then expanded in what is a familiar pattern of collective punishment, targeting the entirety of the West Bank, targeting former detainees, in specific, torturing them, ensuring checkpoints are closed, meaning Palestinians don't have access to life-saving resources such as hospitals, and they're targeting just daily infrastructure. So we're seeing what is happening is Palestinians are being imprisoned.

0: imprisoned, essentially, in their own towns and villages, and then attacked by Israeli forces and armed Israeli settlers.
1: 86, at least, according to Al Jazeera, Palestinians have been killed in the occupied West Bank since the beginning of the year, including 20 fatally shot by Israeli settlers. The United Nations notes hundreds more have been wounded. We have about a four-second delay with you responding, Mariam. But talk about your message to the UN Security Council.
0: Yes, so what we're seeing is that there is an escalation of killing Palestinians. This comes also in light of the impunity that Israel has received in Gaza. Now, in Gaza, you have the Israeli army, but Israeli settlers serve as an addendum to Israeli military practices. So we're not just seeing 86 Palestinians killed since the start of the year. We've seen more than 1,000 killed in the last 2 years alone. And this comes with an expansionist project. So the issue right here is territory, and it is being enforced and taken over forcibly through these violent attacks that create a hostile environment for Palestinians where simply their presence becomes unsustainable, because it means recalibrating just daily routine to calculate for Israeli violence.
1: Israeli Prime Minister Benjamin Netanyahu ordered a major security operation in the West Bank following Friday's attacks, reinforcing military units, canceling leave for troops. He is also coming to meet with President Trump tomorrow in Washington, D.C. Can you talk about, as you peruse the media from the Arabic language media, Hebrew language media, U.S. media, what people get most wrong about what's happening in the West Bank right now? And talk about how it compares to Gaza.
0: I think what is happening right now in the West Bank cannot be divorced to what is happening in Gaza, as well as places like Jerusalem. Now, what we are seeing is another form of genocide and ethnic cleansing. In Gaza, it is the complete obliteration of cities and towns and annihilation of families off the registry. And in the West Bank, it is taking different methods and forms, and that is through the use of the Israeli settler, military, and judicial system. Now, together, what they serve is what Israel wants to do is the Greater Israel Project. Now, it brings us back to the fact that this is a colonial regime that is engaging in crimes against humanity. How those crimes look may differ, but in the end, they serve the same purpose, and that is ethnically cleansing Palestinians in order to build this greater Israel in the region.
1: In your address to the UN Security Council, Mariam Barghouti, you talked about the dangers journalists like yourself face. If you can talk about the attacks on media workers, of course, we know that over 250 journalists, media workers have been killed by Israel in the last year since October 2023 in Gaza. And you also spoke about the targeted attacks on military personnel. We'll end with this question.
0: Yes, so the Israeli regime is targeting journalists, killing them in Gaza on the one end, likewise in Lebanon. And in the West Bank, what we're seeing is targeting them through mass detention as well as terrorizing campaigns. That is targeting their family members, invading their homes, violating their sources, as well as gathering information that should not be accessible to them. So they are targeting not just the personnel, but they are targeting the information. And this is one of the most dangerous aspects, because if we are unable to document, then the entire issue of testimony falls into debate. And this is where we are today, where someone welcomed to the United that was presented for the crimes that were instigated by him and the entirety of the Israeli regime.
1: On Saturday, a group of Israel NGOs, including B'Tselem and Breaking the Silence, issued a joint statement saying, "We call on the international community to act now. Immediate pressure on Israel is required to stop further attacks, prevent pogroms and further killings, and ensure the protection of Palestinians in accordance with Israel's obligations under international law." We have 20 seconds, Mariam, if you can elaborate on this.
0: I think this time is not just for action, but to ensure genuine obstruction of Israeli capacity to continue in its crimes. It is not normal nor okay that a country that has engaged is treated as a normal state. It is not normal to continue sustaining it with military aid. At a bare minimum, just obstruct its capacity to target human lives.
1: Mariam Barghouti, want to thank you for being with us, Palestinian writer and journalist based in the West Bank, speaking to us from Amman, Jordan. She recently addressed the UN Security Council on the crisis in the West Bank. That does it for our show. Happy birthday to Sarah Nasser. I'll be in Martha's Vineyard Friday night, July 31st, to speak after a screening of Steal the Story, Please, in Vineyard.
2: Good morning, and welcome to New Jazz Excursions for Monday, July 26th. 7th, whatever it is. Mike Trakovic with you, New Jazz Excursions, WVKR 91.3. You know where you are. Streaming throughout the Hudson Valley and the known universe. Let's kick off today's show with something very special, newly released, recorded on Sunday, October 29th, 1972, at Radio Bremen in Bremen, Germany. The very first Chick Corea solo concert. He had just gotten off with kicking off Return to Forever and also leaving Miles's Electric Band. So let's see what Chick had up his sleeve for his first solo concert, 1972, October 29th, from a new album just released a few weeks ago called Sometime Ago.
3: Hello. Welcome. I'd like to play some music for you tonight. And I'd like to begin with a piece which is an expression of a welcome to you all. And it's called Noon Song.

Thanks. I read a book recently. It's called, it was called Jonathan Livingston Seagull. Have any of you come across that book? No? I don't think it's translated into German yet, but it's a very beautiful story. It's a story of a seagull who's searching for truth. And he meets a lot of other seagulls, and he tries to fly faster and faster and find out what it's really all about. And as I've been going on this concert tour through Germany, every night I've been making up a different piece about Jonathan Livingston Seagull. So I'm going to make up a different piece about Jonathan Livingston Seagull.

Thank you. That piece disappears every night. I'd like to conclude this first part of the performance with a composition that's written by a friend of mine named Wayne Shorter. And he calls it Masquilero. I don't know why, but I'll just play it for you.

0: Wayne Shorter's Mescalero by Chick Corea, solo, 1972 in Germany. We're going to complete that album with a few more tracks, but first I wanted to tell you that you're listening to WVKR 91.3 FM Independent Radio, Vassar College throughout the world, the Hudson Valley, everywhere you be, we be. Mike Jacobic with you, New Jazz Excursions for July 26th. 2026. Who knew the summer would go so fast? But that's okay. We're here together, keeping it all together. And I want to remind you about Calling All Poets. They meet on Zoom every first Friday and third Thursday of the month. They've been going for 27 strong years here in Hudson Valley, presenting new poets, old poets, award-winning poets, poets who should be winning awards, of all kinds, from not only the Hudson Valley and the tri-state area, but all over America and from the world also, now that they're Zooming. So if you can join them every first Friday, every third Thursday, three featured readers on Friday and one featured reader and an open mic on third Thursday, www.callingallpoets.net. You can check them out on YouTube at Calling All Poets and also on Facebook at Calling All Poets Series. Nice bunch of guys, creative, always working, always keeping the First Amendment alive. www.callingallpoets.net. Enough from me. Let's get back to Chick Corea.
1: I wrote a series of piano pieces, or I'm in the process of writing a series of piano pieces. It's something I never did before, which was write piano music down. And the reason why I'm doing it is because I observed that there's a whole bunch of piano music that's written that's very, very complex and difficult. And only people like Horowitz and Rubinstein can play it. And then there's a whole lot of other piano music that you can buy in stores that's very simple, and it's also terrible. So I decided to write some very simple, good piano music. So that people can play it, you know, children and people who play a little bit. And this first series of pieces I dedicate to children, and especially a certain aspect of children, which is something I observe in a lot of them, and myself being one of them. And what it is when they get something in their minds that they love to do very much, and they just sit and they think about it, and you watch them. And they get very spaced out. So I dedicate this to them. And this is the first piece. It's called Children's Song Number 1.

Shakira. October 29th, 1972, Vernon University. Let's go from Shakira to Evo Turner, Matthew Stripp, Bill Tapp, and Walter Parker from your new album, Synthesia. We're going to hear Phosphine here on New Jazz Excursions. A little free jazz for you. That was Chick Corea from the brand new album some time ago. Going to be hearing a lot of Chick here as they put new and more archival releases.

let's close out this version of New Jazz Excursions with pianist Marilyn Crispell, bassist Andrew Jawman. Two tracks for the children. Contemplation in D. See you next week, everybody. Take care of yourselves.

Marilyn Crispell and Andres Yorman close out this episode of New Jazz Excursions. Thank you for listening. Mike Trakovic with you every Monday, 9 to 11 a.m., playing the new jazz and the archival jazz. Come on by any Monday you want. Take care of yourselves. Be kind to each other. Resist. And I'll see you next week.

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2: I am your host, as always, Michael F. Shine. And today we are going to be talking with Joy Deva Balio. Now, Joy is a speculative literary fiction writer whose short fiction has appeared widely in such journals as One Story and Plowshares and Tin House and the Missouri Review and American Short Fiction. She is the winner of the Pushcart Prize for her short story, We Are Sorry for Your Suffering. Two of her stories have been optioned for film and TV, so I want to talk a little bit about that process. And she is also the founder of Pioneer Valley Writers Workshop. So as you can tell, this is someone who likes to kick back and take it easy. So how are you, Joy? It's great to have you here today.
3: Thank you so much, Mike, for having me. I'm doing great. Yeah, just plugging away on a novel manuscript number one for the summer. And that's my summer.
2: Well, I can't wait to hear all about that. And one of the things I do want to talk about is kind of the difference between short story writing and novel writing. But let's go back a little while, you know, to sort of the general theme of your fiction. I mean, you call yourself a speculative literary fiction writer. And I'm very fascinated by that because there was a time, probably ended around the time I was a teenager, but definitely when I was a little kid, where if you were a speculative writer with a few examples, you were a genre writer. You know, I mean, that it did not really cross over into literary fiction. And now it feels that a lot of writers who care a lot about language and care about, you know, being more literary are interested in writing speculative fiction. So can you talk to me a little bit about how that came about for you and why you choose to describe yourself as a speculative literary fiction writer?
3: Yeah, that's a great question and a great place to start. I think that a lot of writers are drawn, and me myself was drawn to writing because of more genre inclined stories and fantasy and sci-fi. And that was very much me as a younger person exploring storytelling. And I went through an MFA program. I studied writing pretty much my whole life as a student into my 20s, and went to a more literary side of things and kind of learned the ropes that way. And then I kind of found myself back into, well, what do I really care about in storytelling? And what do I get the most joy out of writing? And where do I feel I can actually add something that feels unique? And it was back into sort of more magical, more metaphorical, more world building. It was that era or that sort of arena that really intrigued me. And the reason I call myself literary speculative is, well, there's so many great works that are actually at the sort of boundary between literary and speculative. And I know there used to be much more of a separation between those. And I think there really isn't now. I mean, there can be people that really identify strongly with just one, but there's a lot of writers like me that are literary in that they maybe have published in traditional literary magazines, and they've gone through an MFA program, and they've studied craft in that way. And yet they have science fiction elements and fantasy and sort of a genre bending inclination. So for me, the way I define it is I like to use a speculative element, or in often case it's a metaphorical element, in service of telling the best story I can and in the service of some kind of larger human truth. And when you look at writers, I mean, there's like Borges, there's Kafka, there's Toni Morrison, there's a lot of people that were on the kind of boundary of genre and literary, and that's kind of who I feel I'm in conversation with or trying to be.
2: I've always loved that intersection as well. I have to ask, who were some of your favorites before you were thinking about your career when you were a kid?
3: You know, I have The Giver was Lewis Lowry was one of the first I read
2: book.
3: That really spoke to some of my interests that have remained, actually, which is something that feels very plot driven and page turny, but also with a lot of deeper truth that it's kind of feels in service to, and also kind of just an interesting world, and a world that pulls you in, that has a lot of mystery, that makes you wonder about bigger philosophical questions. I feel like my inclination is very much to tell a story that feels relevant to us, to our lives, to the current things we're dealing with, but also to larger questions and issues, and you know, questions of like that writers have tackled and figure and been in service to for more than just this century or beyond.
2: Well, yeah, I'd love to talk about how that kind of came to life in your short fiction. I mean, a lot of writers do start with short fiction, probably because it's short, you know, and they try to get it published, and a lot of writers don't get it published and then move on to novels. You've had a lot of success with short fiction, especially in a world where the markets for short fiction seem to get fewer and fewer every day with all of these
3: Yes.
2: alternate forms of media out there. Talk to me a little bit about how you sort of, what was in your mind when you started writing short stories and how you approached short stories and then sort of got them out into the world.
3: Yeah, that's a great question. I love short fiction. I think it's such a great way for writers to kind of go through a full arc of beginning, middle, end, character development, practice all of the elements that you would also be in a novel, but to do it kind of under a more accessible, easier time frame and page count. So I started writing short fiction just as an undergraduate student. I was at Bard College, so very close to the Poughkeepsie area. And
2: yes.
3: That's the form that people really learn from, because it's a easy way to workshop a full completed work. And I just kept going with that form. I mean, it does feel like a short story is something you can hold fully in your mind, and you can make a lot of headway in one day or 2 days on a short story. And that is very much how I write as a writer. And I feel like there are the people out there that feel like more natural novelists, and maybe they think kind of novelistically, or they don't have a hard time balancing the bulk of a novel, many different threads, many different characters. And then there are those of us that struggle with that. And I feel like I'm sort of a short-term thinker in terms of how I'm able to plot and write. So I feel like I'm much more inclined to the short fiction, and not the novel form is a lot more challenging for me. And I am persisting, but I'm kind of trying to break it into chunks that I see as short stories that kind of come together into a whole. But it's a form that I think anyone trying to get published or trying to kind of make a initial entrance into publishing, I do think short fiction and flash fiction in particular are easier entrance points.
2: One of my favorite parts of doing this show is that it gives me an excuse to learn from writers, because I am also a writer, and I've mainly made my living as a nonfiction writer and a ghostwriter, and I'm right about to finish my first novel.
3: Wow.
2: And you know, when
3: that's
2: I
3: so exciting.
2: Yeah, so it is exciting and scary. But when I first got back into writing fiction, I did the thing and started with short stories. And I think my impetus, and I love short stories, but was that they're shorter. You know, I can write them more quickly. And I found them very difficult. I actually found the novel form, I wouldn't say easier, but more natural. So I think I'd love to hear your thoughts on this idea that, like, well, it's shorter, so that's practice for a novel, because it didn't feel that way.
3: Yeah,
2: no, all writing is practice, of course, but right. Yeah, not to the same extent.
3: I'm glad you brought that up, actually, because I do want to amend what I said or add to it. But I think for maybe a large chunk of writers, short stories are a really natural starting place, and that is practice. And you do it is easier for me as an instructor, too, someone who teaches writing, to teach someone through writing a short story and let's work on the short story, and rather than to be in someone's novel. So I think it is intuitive to learn that way for a lot of people. But I do think there are people like you that are that come to writing through like being drawn into novel writing, and that it feels more natural. And I also would caution anyone coming to short fiction and having it doesn't feel maybe like the place they really want to start, they're not really interested in the form, to feeling like, oh, I must start in short fiction, I must write short stories first, because I don't think that's the way either. I think anything in writing that you are doing, if you're doing it for some reason, like I have to do this, this is the way that people start, that is probably not the right way forward. I think my own experience is that to sort of follow the energy, follow what feels exciting and energizing for you. And for some people, it is working on a novel and polishing a novel first before anything else. And plenty of writers start off that way and get books published as their first publication is a novel.
2: I'm incredibly fascinated by this topic, because I feel like a lot of people, and maybe me at times, feel, well, I'm a writer, I should be able to write anything. Plays, screenplays, poems, you know, copy, whatever it is. And while I think there's some of that, you might be naturally wired with words, there is such a big difference between writing screenplays, writing plays, writing songs, and writing short stories and novels. I mean, have you, in your students or in people you've come across, do you sometimes find, you use the word energy, that someone has sort of a gift or an attraction or a natural skill set to one form and not another?
3: You know, I wonder too if it's what you started out with, like what you devoted the time and learning to, because if I had started in screenwriting, I feel like that might feel a lot more natural. I somewhat recently tried my hand at writing a screenplay, and it was incredibly difficult for me. I found my brain just didn't conceive of story that way. And I wasn't able to do the same thing. I didn't feel like I had the control of the tools, of the elements, in the same way that I do with prose. So I mean, now, was that because I just have spent many more years writing short fiction and writing fiction? I would like to think so. But maybe it is that there is just, we're for whatever reason, we're inclined more toward one way. You have to really be interested in how something works on a level that is not just about getting somewhere from that form. And it's interesting because I do think we're also living at a time when there's just so much to read, and there's so many stories out there. There's so many literary magazines. There's so many books being published every year. As someone in this industry, you're always confronted by the fact that a lot of people you know are releasing books versus all other classics that you might be not well read on. I find myself, and I think we all find ourselves at this point, that a lot of people before this moment probably didn't feel as extremely, which is that our time and attention is being pulled so many different directions. And that's something I actually think a lot about as someone writing fiction. I like, why am I expecting the reader to pay attention to what I'm saying when all these other forms and all these other bids up for their attention exist? And so I do think that the modern writer of like print needs to consider that, and why is it, and how are we going to adapt? Like, yes, there's something timeless about the form of fiction and writing, but also I'm interested in it hooking the reader and sort of adapting to the moment we're in and feeling relevant to the moment we're in. I do think, from what I can control as a writer, like I do think that if we are interested in the story we are trying to tell, I do think that there is often a readership for that. And if we're following closely, listening to our own interest, and are we really kind of going toward what really makes us intrigued and what we're obsessed with? And I tend to think, the more we can go toward that, the more that will interest a wider group of people. And I mean, I might be hugely mistaken. But I do see that happening in various books that I love, and I do see that that even very niche topics can kind of have wide appeal when they feel like they're tapping into something that all that is universal. I mean, it is. I think it was Joyce who said, like, in the particular is the universal, that there is something very universal about going toward our very particular specific interests and portraying that as gritty and detailed as we can.
2: Agreed. I think, like everything else, it's a complete paradox, right? Like, on one hand, you can't expect people to read the way they read in 1650 when right. there was nothing else pulling
3: exactly.
2: at them. And on the right. But on the other hand, the people who try to write for the market, who try to second guess, like if they get published at all, they usually end up on the drugstore rack when you had all these like third rate Da Vinci Code books or vampire books or literary fiction that is about people sitting around a kitchen table that wasn't like anywhere where they grew up. I think it's that push. Ultimately, you need to write, and I'm just repeating what you said, the story that you want to hear and delve into your obsessions. And I think there will always, if you work on your craft, I think there will always be an audience for that.
3: Yeah, I would agree with that. That, I mean, and it's an interesting thing happening where it seems that more and more that there are a lot of writers out there. There's a lot of people trying to write. And that's kind of a wonderful thing to see. And it's wonderful that all the resources exist too. And there's a lot of things to read. There's a lot of things to pay attention to. So that's something to think about too.
2: As someone who's around young writers or just someone who's in this world, how do you feel about sort of the press buzz, this idea that people aren't literate anymore? Like that there are people who want to be writers who don't really like to read and this kind of thing. Do you buy it, or is it just the latest media sort of nonsense?
3: Well, no, I do feel like I encounter that a lot. I hear that. I mean, as I run Pioneer Valley Writers Workshop, which is a literary arts organization, and we have a number of workshops every season. It changes, and there's people coming, finding us that want to learn to write, and that there often are people that are interested in, well, how do I want to write but I don't want to read, so I've heard versions of that. I mean, I think it sort of becomes clear to explain to people when you put it in any other terms, like, well, if you wanted to do any other thing, like be a professional race car driver or something, but you didn't really want to watch races or be in a car, like how do you?
2: I want to play in a band, but I don't like music. I don't really like listening to music. Yeah,
3: so it's sort of there's so many angles to what it means to be a writer, and one of them is studying the language, and to me, what that looks like is often reading aloud and just hearing what something sounds like being read aloud, and so like. I would tell someone who says that, well, how are you going to learn this form? Like, how are you going to even have the discernment to know what you're doing is what you want to do? And reading is a sort of a place where, it's a place, first of all, of enjoyment. I mean, most people I know come to wanting to be a writer because they love stories and they love reading.
2: That's the part I don't get. Like, I want to hear about. But I have to interrupt for a moment.
3: No, go ahead.
2: Why would you want to write if you don't like to read? I mean, I understand why you would want to journal, but like, if you don't like to read, that boggles my mind. Like, I started playing guitar because I was so into bands and I wanted to do what they did. You know, like that's hard for me to understand. Do they want the prestige of being a writer? Like, what is the thing?
3: I don't know, because I actually haven't talked to someone like who's said that in a while, but I mean, I can imagine that there would maybe have been a time when they did connect with something, a story, and then their attention drifted to wanting to do it themselves. And
2: Right.
3: But it is hard to conceive of wanting to do it if they had no respect for any stories. There probably is a story down there in their memory that they're connected with. What about you? What drew you to wanting to be a writer?
2: Thank you. That's the first person who has ever asked me a question like that. Mm-hmm. I think it was that weird positive feedback loop of having a little bit of a knack for language, loving stories, wanting to do what I read, and all of that. So, I'll get lost in my neighborhood sometime this week. I'll trip over something and get a bruise. I'm like, can't orient myself in space, but I talked before I walked, you know. I taught myself how to read, so I got a lot of positive reinforcement. My mom read to me every night, and that was a great moment. I was the kid who always had a book in my hand. I was imaginative. I made stuff up, you know. I liked comic books. So I think all my happiest, I have a big imagination. I think I have some talent with words. And then when it came time to make a living, fiction, you know, you find, for me anyway, where the market and your talent intersects. Yes. And I wrote a business book and it had some success, and then people wanted me to ghostwrite for them. I had used the business book to sort of smuggle in some of my own wacky obsessions, you know, and things like that. And so it was kind of that. But thank you for asking.
3: Yeah, it sounds like you really followed that calling and sort of all the different paths that kind of connect to it.
2: Yeah, no, I feel that way. Well, that's a really beautiful question. And listen, if you are just tuning in, this is Uncommon Reads, 91.3 WVKR FM, Independent Radio, Poughkeepsie, New York. I'm your host, Michael F. Shine. We've been talking to the writer, Joy Deva Balio. She is a speculative literary fiction writer, and she has published a lot of short stories in some really prominent publications. And I want to talk about that for a while. I do want to talk a little bit about the go away from the art and craft and a little bit to the getting it out in the world side. Because I remember Stephen King, I read in his book On Writing, he said the definition of talent is publishing something and making enough money for it to pay your electric bill. And I always thought that was really a fun definition. I don't think he even agrees with that, but it's a fun definition. And you've done that. You know, you've gotten someone to say, I want that story. I want to give you, you know, a check for it. And I want to put it out there. What was it like, querying and trying to get those stories published, and how I just would love to have you talk us through that feeling. So many people think about this when they're writing, of starting to see your stories in print and in pretty well-regarded publications.
3: Yeah, I think that it's important to remember, like, it starts kind of, doesn't always start where it's a trajectory. You're kind of seeing what happens at first when you start sending your work out, and you send your work out to a number of places at once, usually. And you get, most writers get, pretty much everyone will get rejections. And right. Early on in the process, when I started doing that, I would keep track of rejections, and I would kind of keep track of positive rejections, which is a whole thing that writers think of. And like, were you encouraged to kind of resubmit? And so I think tracking all of that and just keeping that in mind as you're going through that this process is really important, because it isn't a quick get accepted in the journals that you really dream of. And I will say, I did learn the hard way that, you know, you should submit your work first to the journals that you really aspire to be in, and you should start with those before you move down your list, because you never
2: tell
3: really
2: me about that. You
3: never really know what will happen when you're submitting something. Ultimately, the people that are receiving your work and reading it are readers, and they're people that love stories, and they're looking for the story that grabs them. And there's often readers at one level, and if they love it, they will pass it up to an editor, someone who can make more of a decision. So there's really every opportunity that something could happen at a place like One Story, like Plowshares. These places often are reading The Slush Pile, and they are you know, accepting people right off of that. So I think start with the places that you love, because you've probably worked on a story for a long time and this is your best work and you're finally sending it out. And I learned this through sending first to places that I had not really ever heard of, and just thinking that, oh, I'm just going to blanket, I'm just going to send it to like a bunch of places at once. And they were not, this is back like over 10 years ago, and they weren't necessarily my top journals. And I did end up getting multiple acceptances at once, and kind of was in this situation, which is not really a great, and the etiquette of that is kind of complicated. You're not supposed to really be in that situation. You're supposed to go with what an offer that comes in. And so I learned quickly that I really should be ready. You really should be ready to say yes to whatever offer comes back. And with that logic, you should really try the places that you want to be in first. A place like One Story, which was a goal of mine since starting out. It was a place I really wanted to have work. Yeah. They only publish each author one time, so they're often,
2: and one story in a magazine, right? Only
3: one,
2: isn't it?
3: They publish each issue. Each monthly issue is just one story,
2: right?
3: And it goes out to their fairly very loyal readership, because they're getting just one story a month. So you have readers that tend to really read that issue fully, and they prioritize, they look for stories that can stand on their own. They look for stories that have a compelling opening, that really, that kind of end in a status, in a way that feels like something kind of meaningful has happened. So I submitted there for years, and I submitted, it was pretty much after 10 years of submitting to them and getting positive feedback from one editor in particular, that I had them choose a piece, a story, and that came out in December 2025. And so I mean, but it really felt like a journey, like it, from every single story that I've ever written that I thought was something has been seen by them and rejected by them up until the piece that they publish. So that kind of relationship, when you are sending to a journal that is much more selective, and they can only take a very, very small number of what they receive, that kind of relationship feels more like that's a great place to be in, and to kind of it speaks to having persistence too, that not to give up. Rejections don't mean that they don't want your work. They might have published, there could be any number of reasons also that you are getting rejected. It could have been that something very similar to yours was recently published and they just can't take this story even though they love it and they want to see something else. So there's all of these reasons kind of floating around in the background of editorial offices and people making these decisions. And that's why, if you can just be persistent with a place, if you get positive word from a place, and to really take that seriously and follow up and remind them that you're still there and you have another story. And that's the way that I see those things happening.
2: I think that's really refreshing to hear. I mean, even for me sitting here interviewing you, because we all experience rejection as writers, but you do sometimes, it's like middle school comes back and you're like, well, they don't like me, right? That magazine, you know, wasn't into my thing. But like you said, it could be about, I don't know, they have X number of stories. They have a story just like yours. All of the reasons that you sort of laid out.
3: Yeah.
2: So there, one of your stories was optioned for film or TV. And I love the idea. It's for years they tried to make stories out of movies, and now they're making TV shows, which is so much better. I mean, it fits the form so much more. It seems like the short story is perfect for a movie. Can you walk us through sort of what that experience has been like to work with the film and TV industry in that way? And I know it's an option, but I'd still love to hear about it.
3: Sure. Yeah. I mean, this was sort of a very unexpected thing to come from publishing short stories. I didn't really expect to end up talking to anyone in the film industry for a long time, but it did happen again, because producers read literary magazines and there's all kinds of exposure. And yeah, so I had the story that is optioned, and it was actually renewed recently. So they're still working on it.
2: That's great.
3: Something is happening behind the scenes. I don't really know what. I did have one meeting with that team, the production team behind it, and they seemed very excited about it, and they were,
2: good news.
3: They have a writer attached to it, so she's adapting it, and it was the kind of like the most amazing experience to be on a Zoom call with people that were so excited about that story, that had these visions for it, and that thought it was perfect for a movie. But it's exactly like what you said, that they told, and I heard this from them too, that there is a need in Hollywood for short fiction to move to, it's a kind of preferred format for a lot of executives to read and find IP that way, rather than a treatment or a longer book or something, just because it is a contained piece of story, right, and idea in sort of a relatively quick amount of words, and it does translate nicely to a movie. And yeah, like you've mentioned, like a novel is really more suited for a series or something that has multiple episodes. So yeah, that's kind of a exciting thing to hear for anyone writing short stories, that could be something that happens. I do think it, I'm not sure how common it is. I do think my sense of it, so it actually happened to me twice. I had two stories optioned, and I don't really know. Yeah, I don't know beyond. I definitely have talked to other writers who've had things optioned, but in terms of short stories being optioned like individually, I'm not sure how often that happens, and how someone would even go about pursuing that. For me, it first began when someone read my story in Tin House, and it was a producer who thought it would be great for that. So I think people can find it in a literary journal and definitely think that, and then pursue it. But after that, it is kind of a thing where I do not understand, I will say, the way Hollywood works, and there's a lot I don't understand about that whole world of things. I feel much more like in the literary ecosystem, right, on the East Coast more.
2: I feel the same way. And I think it does bring up a broader conversation that a lot of people feel uncomfortable talking about, which is revenue streams, as they call it in more traditional business, right? Because I think most artists would like to think that they're going to make money from their art the way that you're supposed to make money from your art, that their novel's going to sell a whole lot of copies, or that their play is going to become one of the six plays every 10 years that becomes a major success. But what I found more often is, you know, a playwright gets a job working on a television show because somebody saw their play, and playwriting is very good for the television medium, or someone made a nice advance on their novel, but it was the movie that was made from it that really, you know, got them their second home, or whatever, their first home, whatever it is, you know? So I don't know. I don't know that I have a question, but other than you're obviously an artist first and foremost, right? But how, when it comes time to thinking about how do you turn your art into a living, do you just sort of let it happen, or do you have these sort of internal conversations and talk to your agent and that sort of thing?
3: Oh, that's such a good question. It does feel like we're in this kind of like pivot point, like crux, where there's a lot changing. I mean, there's things like Substack. People are making livings on Substacks. Some people are, and some people are kind of anywhere in between. There's definitely not a lot of money that I have encountered through just writing, or that I know that a lot of writers, even with books out there, and it is hard to make a living as a writer. I think there's probably just a small number of people that fully are able to survive on just that. I mean, I think the number is, I think most people will do something like teach or like edit or do something kind of adjacent. I don't
2: ghostwrite.
3: I don't talk to my agent about that. I in some ways I feel like I have such respect for my agent and what he does and like the other clients he has that I feel like I'm until I finish this manuscript and novel, until I'm one of those clients of his that is actually contributing something like bigger, I don't really want to bother him as much. But it is, yeah, I guess, I mean, it is something that people could in theory talk to an agent about. I mean, there's a lot, I feel like platform building. I mean, somewhere in the back of my head, I have this idea like, well, if I'm present on all of the platforms and I sort of build those as to the best of my ability, that will help in some kind of amorphous way. And I run Pioneer Valley Writers Workshop. I'm doing something with education and teaching writing, but I mean it is hard. I will say it is very hard to do all of these things, and it's been hard for me to do things close to the kind of writing I want to do, but not quite in the writing. In some ways, like I have wished that I had studied something like in science and I could be something like my day job would be something totally different. And then I would, you know, have this wellspring of other knowledge to draw on too.
2: That's true. Cause I think it's wonderful what you do. I really do. And at the same time, I know what you mean because you have been, and it's a lot of people's dreams, but you've been in the writing adjacent world for a long time. So you know writers, you know writing students, you know the writerly types.
3: Yes, and I should clarify, like I say that about being a scientist only because I think a lot of writers are like this. We have so many interests and we kind of go into these different realms and like we want to be this for a month or something, and that's connected to all of the things we're researching. Like right now there's places I want to visit because they are connected to the thing I'm researching. There's people, there's careers I want to research for a character. So we're very drawn in that way to many things. But I do love being in the literary world, and I feel so grateful that I get to work with people that are authors in all these different ways. Like instructors, I get to host events. I do a lot of stuff like that, and I love doing it.
2: No, I think it's a beautiful thing to be in the literary world and be around books and be around ideas and be that close. And I also know what you mean. You know, for years, I really had a zigzagging path. So at one point, I worked for a company that ran customer, like call centers.
3: Oh, wow.
2: And yeah, at another point, I was in marketing. I owned a marketing company, which came out of my copywriting, but then it had nothing to do with that. And dealt with a lot of people who are not literary at all. And now that I'm, you know, a full-time writer, I mean, I I'm a ghostwriter, work I really like, and I'm also writing fiction. I'm sort of thankful. It felt really hard at the time. And I was like, I wish I was around books all the time. I wish I was around ideas. And, you know, but there's so much material when you're in the mud, you know what I mean? Or when, not just the mud, when you're with people who are so different than maybe the people we hang out with, you know, when we're with our writerly friends and our literary friends.
3: Yeah. I want to be in many different worlds, and I want to try I want to connect across the lines with different people. And I feel, I do feel like that is kind of the work of the writer to go into the places even where it's not fully comfortable and like hear things. I mean, at the very least, listen to stories and kind of try to understand. I was also thinking lately about this idea that, I'm sure I saw this somewhere in scrolling on social media, and I don't even remember who said this, but it's been just sort of said, the idea that that we are only able to portray the psychological complexity or the depth of idea that we have. So, I mean, that we have in ourselves about, that we understand about people. So I think there's very little that I see as not related the work of the of what it is to be a writer. Like I see so like connecting with all different people and really understanding them and just being kind of just being present to like observing is the work of the writer is how absolutely. I see it. So that's, yeah, it all relates.
2: 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I am your host, Michael F. Shine, and we have been having a wonderful conversation with Joy Deva Balio. She is a speculative literary fiction writer. She's published in One Story, in Plowshares, in Tin House, and all kinds of magazines. She's the founder of the Pioneer Valley Writers Workshop, and I want to talk about the Pioneer Valley Writers Workshop. And then I want to make sure to talk about your novel In Progress. So how, with everything else you're doing, you know, how did that happen? You started a retreat, you know, you started one of these things that I really want to go to one day and have not done, you know? So tell me a little bit more about that.
3: Yeah, that's it. Well, thanks for asking. So Pioneer Valley Writers Workshop began in 2016. So we're actually, our 10-year anniversary is this year. So it's been happening for 10 years. And what it is a literary arts center that offers writing workshops. And we began in person in Williamsburg, right near Northampton. And it actually began with just me teaching. And I had just recently moved from New York City. And I there was something about that move, leaving New York for a smaller area that really kind of felt like this was possible. And I had also
2: so just, not Williamsburg, Brooklyn, obviously.
3: No, definitely. No, yeah. Not that, though.
2: Yeah.
3: There's some great places there, too. But yeah, it was Williamsburg, Massachusetts, right adjacent to Northampton. And I had just also returned from Tin House's summer workshop. And I was thinking about craft. I was thinking about how wonderful that was as just a 10-day immersion in craft and readings in just with meeting other authors, meeting writers, like agents, just the whole literary ecosystem that they brought together. And I was really inspired by what they were doing. And I was like, what can I do? My skill set was teaching. I had been a high school teacher previously in New York, and my skill set was that. And I also had recently received my MFA. So teaching and writing, and I decided to just see who would come to a workshop that I put posters around for. So that was how that's I started. Cool. And it grew pretty quickly, actually.
2: That's very punk rock, by the way, I have to say. Just putting up flyers and starting a thing, that's very cool.
3: Thanks. Yeah, that it did feel a little like, you know, the rebel writer and just, you know, see yeah. what happens. So people did come, and also other people with teaching experience and other and teachers of other instructors wanted to get involved too. So it grew on both fronts pretty quickly. We had other instructors joining teaching workshops, and then we also had more people. And it was the pandemic that really opened us up to a lot of more expansion. People were able to, we went on Zoom full time, pretty much virtually through the pandemic, and writers from all over the country started finding us, and we really expanded, and a lot could be offered to from instructors that were not in the area. And our big thing that we began right before the pandemic was a 10-month manuscript program. So this is a longer program that goes 10 months, and anyone working on a book length manuscript, the idea is that you are in this cohort for 10 months with an instructor with an aim toward finishing your book. And it's across different genres, and we try to do a lot for those writers. They have special write-ins, special generative write-ins. They have a monthly workshop. There's meetings with instructors, and then we try to introduce them to certain guests. So there's that is a sort of subset of what we do. But then we have general workshops that are everything from 2 hours on a certain topic to multiple weeks.
2: So I'm thinking so many things as I'm listening to you talk. One, I feel like the 10-month program to do a manuscript is very cool. I mean, obviously, books can take a while to write, and some books deserve that. But I think also it's sometimes easy to let a project go on and on and on. I can only imagine having that sort of structure really helps.
3: It is really interesting how, something could last a decade. And I sometimes wonder about when you hear authors talk about how long it took to write this book or that, like a lot of people, I mean, 7 years, 10 years, like there's all kinds of answers like that. And then there's people like Stephen King or others that, you know, like it's very short. And I wonder, like, well, if it took you 10 years, were you really, and what was your writing like? And I mean, certainly the creative process needs to take the time it needs. Like, I don't understand how it sometimes, I mean, there's things I've been working on for 10 years too.
2: Right.
3: But I'm also interested in this idea we don't need to let it maybe take that long if we are showing up in a sort of regular way to do it and pending what we want. Like, I feel really ready to be done with the novel that I've been working on. And what's your what has been for you, what has been your biggest struggling point and in that process?
2: I love, by the way, that you're asking me questions. That's very cool. You know, I'm usually the question answer. I really am truly almost done. I'm really just making revisions now. I think that I didn't really know how to write a novel. I mean, part of it obviously is time, you know, in that I'm writing multiple other books for other people at the same time. But I don't think that was the main problem. I think that I just started writing. Basically, I had gone through some challenges in my life, and I remembered what it used to feel like to just open a notepad and start making stuff up. And I started doing that, and I had no plan. And it was very imaginative, but I just bounced between revising and then trying to just get to the end and then going back and outlining what I had. I just don't think I knew what I was doing, you know?
3: Yes.
2: But I'll tell you one thing that helped me, when I did a second draft, a friend of a friend agreed to have me turn in chapters to them. And that, this is to your point about your workshop, that made all the difference. That's what got me to finish the novel. And it was because I know how deadline sensitive I am in my other work. So, yeah, I think part of it was that. It was writing in a vacuum, writing for myself. When is it done? When is it good enough? And not having something to turn in.
3: That really resonates with me, too. Anyone also who has felt any degree of perfectionism can feel like, yeah, you're just in this world of your own judgment. Is it done? I could spend another month or another year on it, and who's really going to care? So that kind of feeling can turn into just working on it for a long time. So
2: the other side of it, though, and I'd love to hear your thoughts on this, I don't know if you experienced this with your novel, is that while you can be a perfectionist, I also know when something isn't right. Like, there's a plot point in the book that I just happen to know needs to be changed. And if I were to send that to people without it changed, because I'm being a perfectionist, quote unquote, I don't think it would have any as easy a time getting published, for example, or be as good as it could be. So how do you, almost a rhetorical question for discussion, how do you balance those two impulses? Because I think we know when something isn't there yet too, right?
3: Yeah, I think we do, for sure. And there's often a list of stuff that I know needs to be changed and fixed

0: You just can't be fixing all those. And in order to, so you're kind of like trying to complete this puzzle that is always changing. And you're always trying, I've been feeling a lot like I'm trying to figure out what part of the puzzle I can work on, even though other parts of the puzzle are not done. So it really is this, like, there's something very technically challenging about keeping it all kind of coherent for myself. But I love your strategy of printing out, like sending one chapter off at a time to someone. And I think I think that approach is helpful, or anytime you can chunk it into smaller, like I asked my agent to give me a deadline. It was really us together coming up with a deadline and thinking like, okay, well, he asked me like, well, when would you like to, when are you able to get it to me? And so together we came up with a date for the first 100 pages. And that was really helpful, just to break it into a smaller chunk, 100 pages, and to have a date where I sent him that. So now I know that I at least have those pages. It kind of gets a little messier after that. We have another date, another deadline that we came up with for the end of the summer. But I think it's similar to you having the friend, as anyone who can offer some degree of accountability, where they're kind of, even very minimally, asking you to do something, or just being receptive to you telling them, I did this, that I think that really helps. We hunger for some kind of witness in the process and some kind of accountability.
1: 100%.
0: And it's very hard to just, because no one who, the truth of this very difficult thing is that no one really cares as much as we do until this is.
1: Not at all.
0: Until this is done. So we're looking for how can we be held accountable to something other than ourselves.
1: I think it's so great. And by the way, I wanted to say that the person who I sent the chapters to, I called her a friend of a friend, which she was at the time.
0: Okay.
1: Over that process, her name's Bonnie Ault. She has become a very close friend. There's something about constantly communicating with someone about your writing that very quickly turns them into a friend. So it's funny. Well, before we wrap up, I want to hear a little bit about the novel, and to whatever extent you want to talk about it. You can tell us what it's about or not. But I mainly want to hear about a little bit more about what the process has been like. We heard about, you know, turning chapters into your agent and things like that. But was it that you had the spark of an idea that couldn't be held in just a short story? Were you just ready to write a novel? Was it more difficult than you thought it would be and took longer? I mean, talk me through it just a little bit.
0: So this, I actually have multiple novels that I was up until multiple novel drafts, I should say, that I was going back and forth, but up until early this year when I was like, okay, I just need to have one of these be the one that I finish first. But I have
1: And you worked on them simultaneously?
0: Yeah, no, I have. And wow. It's really because that's how I work on everything. I often have a lot of short stories and I'm going between them. I will stay in one for as long as I can, as long as there's like an energy and a sense of excitement about being in that piece. And then I will, if I get stuck, basically it's a strategy where I never have writer's block and I never get stuck because I'm always
1: moving to
0: something else. And as someone with just a lot of ideas that turn into something, some of those ideas happen to be novel draft ideas and some are stories.
1: I want to chime in just because I feel like I can see why you're a good teacher because, you know, people are like, oh, I don't have enough ideas. People are going to steal my problem is that I have too many ideas and I'm too slow to execute on all the ideas.
0: Mm-hmm.
1: And
0: I'm like,
1: I've always feared. Yeah. And I feared to do what you're doing. Like the other day I wrote a page of a new novel, but I was like, I can't work anymore on this because this is just me. I'm in the home stretch of this other novel. I've got to finish this. But as a result, I put all my energies into one creative project. I don't want to take you off path, but I'm learning from this. How do you make that be a spur rather than a way of distracting yourself from finishing?
0: I mean, I have great respect for the writers that kind of put blinders on and stay in one project. I wish I could do that. The reason I don't do that is because it would become painful to me and not fun. And I have learned the hard way. I've learned that when I'm not having some degree of fun, some degree of like enjoyment in the process,

0: I'm not doing my best work. I'm not
1: 100%.
0: Something kind of drains away from the vitality of what I'm doing. So my way of tricking myself has just been to shift into something else. And yeah, it does become slow. Like, it is slow to finish things, but at the same time, you have a lot of things that are often that feel like they're almost at a level of completion. And there, right. I mean, I will finish this novel at the end of the summer. And I have another one that is like more than halfway done in terms of the development I've done. So like it's just,
1: and in everyone's eyes, you'll be prolific.
0: I'll be prolific.
1: Because you'll be jamming out these novels. Yeah, exactly.
0: It's like the tortoise and the hare. Like, you're the tortoise until you win the race or something.
1: Right.
0: But yeah, I don't think there's a right or wrong way to do it. I think some writers would be very overwhelmed by having working on multiple things, and therefore it's probably not a good idea for them. And I would feel really stifled if I were just in one thing without. Sometimes it's the difference of, if I'm feeling completely thwarted in the thing I'm working on, it's the difference of feeling like I can't write, and I'm just, versus, okay, well, I can't write this, so I'm going to instead be working on this other short story. And because I have a lot of short stories, they kind of feel like an oasis from novel writing. They feel kind of like a really nice escape, because so much can happen in them in such a short time. And I could finish a short story on the one day that I'm feeling like I'm blocked in the novel. So I just, in general, space from any project that is kind of stumping you, I think taking space between drafts, not feeling like you have to keep changing things just because you're feeling like frustrated with it, I think space can really cleanse the palate and help.
1: What I love about this show is just finding out how different writers' brains are so different, and they all get to some version of the same place. It's very cool.
0: Yeah.
1: Yeah.
0: You're like the bird's eye view looking at all these different.
1: Yeah. I didn't know that I would experience that when I started this show. It's very cool. Well, yeah. So how are you feeling down the home stretch of, I guess, what's your first publicly finished novel, right? That your agent is going to go out with. Is that correct?
0: Yeah. And I expect him to have comments for me and things that I mean, fingers crossed, I don't know that he will want to send it out immediately. I imagine there will be a lot of revision that needs to happen. But I feel really good about it, actually. I feel like
1: it's great.
0: That there's something there, and I feel better about the beginning than I do about sort of the middle that needs a lot of work. It's a very world building heavy novel. There's a whole magic system. There's a lot of characters. There's multiple villain characters. Like it. There's something kind of more epic about it than I normally write. And
1: that's great.
0: Also, given the page count, so like there is a lot of stretching that I feel like I'm doing, both in terms of the way it's plotted and the way the world feels expansive and the developing stuff that feels very technical. But it's exciting. I mean, it's like very fun. I'm having a lot of fun doing it, even as I'm absolutely stuck in many places. I'm stuck, and then I move to another place, and I try to, you know, do my thing there.
1: Well, listen, Joy, I wish we had more time to talk. This has been so much fun, and you have an open invitation to come back. When your novel inevitably gets published and is getting rave reviews, you should come on here, and we'll get the scoop to have you talk about it.
0: Thank you so much, Michael. This has been so wonderful. I've really loved, I've loved our conversation. Thank you.
1: Absolutely. And thank all of you. This is Uncommon Reads, 91.3 FM, WVKR, Independent Radio, Poughkeepsie, New York. I am your host, Michael F. Shine. We've been here talking with the writer Joy Deva Balio, the speculative literary fiction writer, and we can't wait to see her new novel. We will talk to you all
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3: 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I'm on until 3 o'clock today. Let's check your weather forecast. Currently here at Vassar College, it is 77 degrees. Today, scattered thunderstorms, high near 85. Tonight, isolated thunderstorms, then partly cloudy, low around 64. Tuesday, a chance of thunderstorms, then showers likely, high near 79. Tuesday night, showers, low around 63. Wednesday, showers, high near 76. Taking a look at Saturday, partly cloudy with a low around 65.
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5: 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Artists subject to change. June 3rd, Carl Alvire is a Hudson Valley, New York-based guitarist/bassist who has been performing and recording in the area for the past 35 years. He has composed music that has appeared on many popular television shows and commercials, and he performs with many bands in the Hudson Valley and beyond. His solo acoustic guitar work is unique and all his own, singing and performing with an energetic style that always engages and captivates the listener. June 10th, Carrie Zaz Duo. June 17th, Tony DiPaolo is a beacon, New York-based jazz guitarist specializing in American popular songs, jazz standards, and today's top 40. June 24th, Jim Popsipple. July 1st, Aaron Hobson. July 8th, Ellie Wininger. July 15th, Storm King Band. July 22nd, O'Sullivan's March. At the heart of the band O'Sullivan's March is bandleader Sean Gallagher's and Willie and Piper Stephen Guerra's appreciation and respect for Irish, Scottish, and early American music. Sean formed this outstanding traditional ensemble to evoke the warmth and beauty of Irish culture through its instrumental and sung songs. Our instrumentation includes accordion, flutes, banjo, fiddle, bouzouki, guitar, Willian pipes, bodhran, and singing. By performing beautiful, emotionally charged pieces of this song art, we enjoy a connection with our audiences. July 29th, Straight Ahead Jazz Trio. The Straight Ahead Jazz Trio plays classic jazz standards from the 50s and 60s that inspire audiences with uplifting rhythms from jazz, soul, blues, and bossa nova. A typical performance features selections from Miles Davis, John Coltrane, Thelonious Monk, Sonny Rollins, and Wayne Shorter. The trio features guitarist Luke Johnson, bassist Eric Marshall, and drummer Glenn Hoagland. August 5th, Betty and the Baby Boomers. August 12th, Dylan Doyle. Southern born, Northern raised. From a young age, Dylan Doyle has been turning heads with his unique musical interpretations that lies somewhere between R&B, Americana, and funk. Steeped in everyone from Jimi Hendrix to Wes Montgomery, John Mayer to D'Angelo, Bob Dylan to John Prine, the band to Chris Stapleton, Bill Withers, and Roberta Flack, he has created a uniquely American sound. August 19th, The Crew Duo. August 26th, Doreen Schofield has lived and played music in the Catskill Mountains for her entire life. She sings, plays violin, viola, mandolin, and guitar. She manages and performs in the country/rock band Thunder Ridge. as well as performing her original songs in duos or trios. Dorain has taken the stage with many national made, many radio appearances, as well as appearing numerous times on the Food Network and other channels. She performs a wide variety of songs, including her originals, and covers including country, soft rock, folk, and just a touch of jazz. Concerts are open to everyone and suitable for all ages. Bring your own chairs and blankets.
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I'm on until 3 p.m. today. We heard Quuffy Anderson, Conway Twitty, George Strait, Keith Whiteley, Zach Topp, and John Pardee. That's what we heard so far today.

0: 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And we just heard from Hank Williams Jr. and Darius Ruckner. This is Real Country Music with me, Roger Gill. I'm on until 3 p.m. today. 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
2: 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Artists subject to change. June 3rd, Carl Alvire is a Hudson Valley, New York-based guitarist/bassist who has been performing and recording in the area for the past 35 years. He has composed music that has appeared on many popular television shows and commercials, and he performs with many bands in the Hudson Valley and beyond. His solo acoustic guitar work is unique and all his own, singing and performing with an energetic style that always engages and captivates the listener. June 10th, Carrie Zaz Duo. June 17th, Tony DiPaolo is a Beacon, New York-based jazz guitarist specializing in American popular songs, jazz standards, and today's top 40. June 24th, Jim Popsipple. July 1st, Aaron Hobson. July 8th, Ellie Winninger. July 15th, Storm King Band. July 22nd, O'Sullivan's March. At the heart of the band O'Sullivan's March is bandleader Sean Gallagher's and William Piper Stephen Guerra's appreciation and respect for Irish, Scottish, and early American music. Sean formed this outstanding traditional ensemble to evoke the warmth and beauty of Irish culture through its instrumental and sung songs. Our instrumentation includes accordion, flutes, banjo, fiddle, bouzouki, guitar, Willian pipes, bodhran, and singing. By performing beautiful, emotionally charged pieces of this song art, we enjoy a connection with our audiences. July 29th, Straight Ahead Jazz Trio. The Straight Ahead Jazz Trio plays classic jazz standards from the 50s and 60s that inspire audiences with uplifting rhythms from jazz, soul, blues, and bossa nova. A typical performance features selections from Miles Davis, John Coltrane, Thelonious Monk, Sonny Rollins, and Wayne Shorter. The trio features guitarist Luke Johnson, bassist Eric Marshall, and drummer Glenn Hoagland. August 5th, Betty and the Baby Boomers. August 12th, Dylan Doyle. Southern born, Northern raised. From a young age, Dylan Doyle has been turning heads with his unique musical interpretations that lies somewhere between R&B, Americana, and funk. Steeped in everyone from Jimi Hendrix to Wes Montgomery, John Mayer to D'Angelo, Bob Dylan to John Prine, the band to Chris Stapleton, Bill Withers, and Roberta Flack, he has created a uniquely American sound. August 19th, The Crew Duo. August 26th, Doreen Schofield has lived and played music in the Catskill Mountains for her entire life. She sings, plays violin, viola, mandolin, and guitar. She manages and performs in the country/rock band Thunder Ridge, as well as performing her original songs in duos or trios. Doreen has taken the stage with many national-made, many radio appearances, as well as appearing numerous times on the Food Network and other channels. She performs a wide variety of songs, including her originals, and covers including country, soft rock, folk, and just a touch of jazz. Concerts are open to everyone and suitable for all ages. Bring your own chairs and blankets.
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0: Let's check your weather forecast. Currently here at Vassar College, it is 80 degrees. Today, scattered thunderstorms, high near 85. Tonight, isolated showers, thunderstorms, partly cloudy, high near 64. Tuesday, chance of thunderstorms, then showers likely, high near 79. Tuesday night, showers, low 63. Wednesday, showers, high near 76. Taking a look at Saturday, mostly cloudy with a high near 65.

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0: 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I'm on until 3 p.m. today. Let's check your weather forecast. Currently here at Vassar College, it is 80 degrees. Today, scattered showers and thunderstorms after 2 p.m. Partly sunny with a high near 85. Tonight, isolated showers and thunderstorms before 10 p.m. Partly cloudy with a low around 64. Tuesday, a chance of showers before 11 a.m., then a chance of showers and thunderstorms between 11 a.m. and 1 p.m., and then showers and possibly a thunderstorm after 1 p.m. Mostly cloudy with a high near 79. Tuesday night, showers and possibly a thunderstorm, low around 63. Wednesday, showers with thunderstorms also possible after 11 a.m., high near 76. Taking a look at Saturday, mostly sunny with a high near 85.
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2: 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Every Wednesday from June through August, the New York State Office of Parks, Recreation, and Historic Preservation welcome talented musicians into the park to bring Walkway over the Hudson's Ulster Welcome Center Plaza to life with free live music from 6 to 7 p.m. 2026 Twilight Music in the park schedule. Artists subject to change. June 3rd, Carl Alvire is a Hudson Valley, New York-based guitarist/bassist who has been performing and recording in the area for the past 35 years. He has composed music that has appeared on many popular television shows and commercials, and he performs with many bands in the Hudson Valley and beyond. His solo acoustic guitar work is unique and all his own, singing and performing with an energetic style that always engages and captivates the listener. June 10th, Carrie Zaz Duo. June 17th, Tony DiPaolo is a beacon, New York-based jazz guitarist specializing in American popular songs, jazz standards, and today's top 40. June 24th, Jim Popsipple. July 1st, Aaron Hobson. July 8th, Ellie Wininger. July 15th, Storm King Band. July 22nd, O'Sullivan's March. At the heart of the band O'Sullivan's March is bandleader Sean Gallagher's and Willie and Piper Stephen Guerra's appreciation and respect for Irish, Scottish, and early American music. Sean formed this outstanding traditional ensemble to evoke the warmth and beauty of Irish culture through its instrumental and sung songs. Our instrumentation includes accordion, flutes, banjo, fiddle, bouzouki, guitar, Willian pipes, bodhran, and singing. By performing beautiful, emotionally charged pieces of this song art, we enjoy a connection with our audiences. July 29th, Straight Ahead, Jazz Trio. The Straight Ahead Jazz Trio plays classic jazz standards from the 50s and 60s that inspire audiences with uplifting rhythms from jazz, soul, blues, and bossa nova. A typical performance features selections from Miles Davis, John Coltrane, Thelonious Monk, Sonny Rollins, and Wayne Shorter. The trio features guitarist Luke Johnson, bassist Eric Marshall, and drummer Glenn Hoagland. August 5th, Betty and the Baby Boomers. August 12th, Dylan Doyle. Southern born, Northern raised. From a young age, Dylan Doyle has been turning heads with his unique musical interpretations that lies somewhere between R&B, Americana, and funk. Steeped in everyone from Jimi Hendrix to Wes Montgomery, John Mayer to D'Angelo, Bob Dylan to John Prine, the band to Chris Stapleton, Bill Withers, and Roberta Flack, he has created a uniquely American sound. August 19th, The Crew Duo. August 26th, Doreen Schofield has lived and played music in the Catskill Mountains for her entire life. She sings, plays violin, viola, mandolin, and guitar. She manages and performs in the country/rock band Thunder Ridge, as well as performing her original songs in duos or trios. Doreen has taken the stage with many national-made, many radio appearances, as well as appearing numerous times on the Food Network and other channels. She performs a wide variety of songs, including her originals, and covers including country, soft rock, folk, and just a touch of jazz. Concerts are open to everyone and suitable for all ages. Bring your own chairs and blankets.
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0: 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Let's check your weather forecast. Currently here at Vassar College, it is 80 degrees. Today, scattered thunderstorms, high near 85. Tonight, isolated thunderstorms, then partly cloudy, high near 64. Tuesday, chance of thunderstorms, then showers likely, high near 79. Tuesday night, showers, low around 63. Wednesday, showers, high near 76. And taking a look at Saturday, mostly sunny with a high near 85.
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2: 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Artists subject to change. June 3rd, Carl Alvier is a Hudson Valley, New York-based guitarist/bassist who has been performing and recording in the area for the past 35 years. He has composed music that has appeared on many popular television shows and commercials, and he performs with many bands in the Hudson Valley and beyond. His solo acoustic guitar work is unique and all his own, singing and performing with an energetic style that always engages and captivates the listener. June 10th, Carrie Zaz Duo. June 17th, Tony DiPaolo is a Beacon, New York-based jazz guitarist specializing in American popular songs, jazz standards, and today's top 40. June 24th, Jim Popsipple. July 1st, Aaron Hobson. July 8th, Ellie Wininger. July 15th, Storm King Band. July 22nd, O'Sullivan's March. At the heart of the band O'Sullivan's March is bandleader Sean Gallagher's and Willie and Piper Stephen Guerra's appreciation and respect for Irish, Scottish, and early American music. Sean formed this outstanding traditional ensemble to evoke the warmth and beauty of Irish culture through its instrumental and sung songs. Our instrumentation includes accordion, flutes, banjo, fiddle, bouzouki, guitar, Willian pipes, bodhran, and singing. By performing beautiful, emotionally charged pieces of this song art, we enjoy a connection with our audiences. July 29th, Straight Ahead Jazz Trio. The Straight Ahead Jazz Trio plays classic jazz standards from the 50s and 60s that inspire audiences with uplifting rhythms from jazz, soul, blues, and bossa nova. A typical performance features selections from Miles Davis, John Coltrane, Thelonious Monk, Sonny Rollins, and Wayne Shorter. The trio features guitarist Luke Johnson, bassist Eric Marshall, and drummer Glenn Hoagland. August 5th, Betty and the Baby Boomers. August 12th, Dylan Doyle. Southern born, Northern raised. From a young age, Dylan Doyle has been turning heads with his unique musical interpretations that lies somewhere between R&B, Americana, and funk. Steeped in everyone from Jimi Hendrix to Wes Montgomery, John Mayer to D'Angelo, Bob Dylan to John Prine, the band to Chris Stapleton, Bill Withers, and Roberta Flack, he has created a uniquely American sound. August 19th, The Crew Duo. August 26th, Doreen Schofield has lived and played music in the Catskill Mountains for her entire life. She sings, plays violin, viola, mandolin, and guitar. She manages and performs in the country/rock band Thunder Ridge, as well as performing her original songs in duos or trios. Doreen has taken the stage with many national-made, many radio appearances, as well as appearing numerous times on the Food Network and other channels. She performs a wide variety of songs, including her originals, and covers including country, soft rock, folk, and just a touch of jazz. Concerts are open to everyone and suitable for all ages. Bring your own chairs and blankets.
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0: Oh, yeah, Johnny Lee, Looking for Love. And before that, we heard Ronnie Millsap.
1: Well, it was all that I could do to keep from crying.

it was the perfect country and western song. I wrote him back a letter and I told him it was not the perfect country and western song because he hadn't said anything at all about mama or trains or trucks or prison or getting drunk. Well, he sat down and wrote another verse to the song and he sent it to me, and after reading it, I realized that my friend had written the perfect country and western song, and I felt obliged to include

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0: 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I would like to give a shout out to Anne Marie, who is listening online at WVKR.org in Greentown, Pennsylvania. Okay, let's check your weather forecast right now. Currently here at Vassar College, it is 80 degrees. Today, scattered showers and thunderstorms after 2 p.m. Partly sunny with a high near 85. Tonight, isolated showers and thunderstorms before 10 p.m. Partly cloudy with a low around 64. Tuesday, a chance of showers before 11 a.m. Then a chance of showers and thunderstorms between 11 a.m. and 1 p.m. Then showers likely and possibly a thunderstorm after 2 p.m. Mostly cloudy with a high near 79. Tonight, showers, Tuesday night, showers and possibly a thunderstorm, low around 63. Wednesday, showers with thunderstorms also possible after 11 a.m., high near 76. Taking a look at Saturday, mostly sunny with a high near 85. My phone lines are open at 845-437-7178.
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2: 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Every Wednesday from June through August, the New York State Office of Parks, Recreation, and Historic Preservation welcome talented musicians into the park to bring Walkway over the Hudson's Ulster Welcome Center Plaza to life with free live music from 6 to 7 p.m. 2026 Twilight Music in the park schedule. Artists subject to change. June 3rd, Carl Alvire is a Hudson Valley, New York-based guitarist/bassist who has been performing and recording in the area for the past 35 years. He has composed music that has appeared on many popular television shows and commercials, and he performs with many bands in the Hudson Valley and beyond. His solo acoustic guitar work is unique and all his own, singing and performing with an energetic style that always engages and captivates the listener. June 10th, Carrie Zaz Duo. June 17th, Tony DiPaolo is a Beacon, New York-based jazz guitarist specializing in American popular songs, jazz standards, and today's top 40. June 24th, Jim Popsipple. July 1st, Aaron Hobson. July 8th, Ellie Wininger. July 15th, Storm King Band. July 22nd, O'Sullivan's March. At the heart of the band O'Sullivan's March is bandleader Sean Gallagher's and William Piper Stephen Guerra's appreciation and respect for Irish, Scottish, and early American music. Sean formed this outstanding traditional ensemble to evoke the warmth and beauty of Irish culture through its instrumental and sung songs. Our instrumentation includes accordion, flutes, banjo, fiddle, bouzouki, guitar, Willian pipes, bodhran, and singing. By performing beautiful, emotionally charged pieces of this song art, we enjoy a connection with our audiences. July 29th, Straight Ahead Jazz Trio. The Straight Ahead Jazz Trio plays classic jazz standards from the 50s and 60s that inspire audiences with uplifting rhythms from jazz, soul, blues, and bossa nova. A typical performance features selections from Miles Davis, John Coltrane, Thelonious Monk, Sonny Rollins, and Wayne Shorter. The trio features guitarist Luke Johnson, bassist Eric Marshall, and drummer Glenn Hoagland. August 5th, Betty and the Baby Boomers. August 12th, Dylan Doyle, Southern-born, Northern-raised. From a young age, Dylan Doyle has been turning heads with his unique musical interpretations that lie somewhere between R&B, Americana, and funk. Steeped in everyone from Jimi Hendrix to Wes Montgomery, John Mayer to D'Angelo, Bob Dylan to John Prine, the band to Chris Stapleton, Bill Withers, and Roberta Flack, he has created a uniquely American sound. August 19th, The Crew Duo. August 26th, Doreen Schofield has lived and played music in the Catskill Mountains for her entire life. She sings, plays violin, viola, mandolin, and guitar. She manages and performs in the country/rock band Thunder Ridge, as well as performing her original songs in duos or trios. Doreen has taken the stage with many national-made, many radio appearances, as well as appearing numerous times on the Food Network and other channels. She performs a wide variety of songs, including her originals, and covers including country, soft rock, folk, and just a touch of jazz. Concerts are open to everyone and suitable for all ages. Bring your own chairs and blankets.
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I want to give a shout out to John, who is listening to 91.3 in Poughkeepsie. Here's Eddie Arnold, Make the World Go Away.

Well, I was sitting in a coffee shop, just having a cup to pass the time, swapping rodeo stories with this old cowboy friend of mine, when some motorcycle riders started snickering in the back and started poking fun at my friend's hat. Now one old boy said, "Hey Tex, where'd you park your horse?" My friend just pulled his hat down low, but they couldn't be ignored. And one husky fella said, "I think I'll just rip that hat right off your head." That's when my friend turned around, and this is what he said.

Said, partner, now, this old hat, it's better left alone. You see, it used to be my daddy's, but last year he passed on. My nephew skinned the rattler that makes up this here old hat band, but in 69 he died in Vietnam. Now, the eagle feather was given to me by an Indian friend of mine. Somebody ran him down somewhere around that Arizona line. And a real special lady gave me this here hat pin, but I don't know if I'll ever see her again.

Now, if your leather jacket means to you what this old hat means to me, then I guess we understand each other, and we'll just let it be. But if you still think it's funny, my back's against the wall, but you touch my hat, you gotta fight us all. 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

0: 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This is Real Country Music with me, Roger Gill. I am on until 3 p.m. this afternoon. My phone lines are open at 845-437-7178. Let's check your weather forecast right now. Currently here at Vassar College, it is 83 degrees. Today, scattered showers and thunderstorms. Partly sunny with a high near 85. Tonight, isolated showers and thunderstorms before 10 p.m. Partly cloudy with a low around 64. Tuesday, a chance of showers before 11 a.m. Then a chance of showers and thunderstorms between 11 a.m. and 1 p.m. Then showers, likely and possibly a thunderstorm after 1 p.m., mostly cloudy with a high near 79. Tuesday night, showers possibly, a thunderstorm too, low around 63. Wednesday, showers with thunderstorms also possible after 11 a.m., high near 76. Taking a look at Saturday, mostly sunny with a high near 85.
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2: 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Every Wednesday from June through August, the New York State Office of Parks, Recreation, and Historic Preservation welcome talented musicians into the park to bring Walkway over the Hudson's Ulster Welcome Center Plaza to life with free live music from 6 to 7 p.m. 2026 Twilight Music in the park schedule. Artists subject to change. June 3rd, Carl Alvier is a Hudson Valley, New York-based guitarist/bassist who has been performing and recording in the area for the past 35 years. He has composed music that has appeared on many popular television shows and commercials, and he performs with many bands in the Hudson Valley and beyond. His solo acoustic guitar work is unique and all his own, singing and performing with an energetic style that always engages and captivates the listener. June 10th, Carrie Zaz Duo. June 17th, Tony DiPaolo is a Beacon, New York-based jazz guitarist specializing in American popular songs, jazz standards, and today's top 40. June 24th, Jim Popsipple. July 1st, Aaron Hobson. July 8th, Ellie Wininger. July 15th, Storm King Band. July 22nd, O'Sullivan's March. At the heart of the band O'Sullivan's March is bandleader Sean Gallagher's and William Piper Stephen Guerra's appreciation and respect for Irish, Scottish, and early American music. Sean formed this outstanding traditional ensemble to evoke the warmth and beauty of Irish culture through its instrumental and sung songs. Our instrumentation includes accordion, flutes, banjo, fiddle, bouzouki, guitar, Willian pipes, bodhran, and singing. By performing beautiful, emotionally charged pieces of this song art, we enjoy a connection with our audiences. July 29th, Straight Ahead Jazz Trio. The Straight Ahead Jazz Trio plays classic jazz standards from the 50s and 60s that inspire audiences with uplifting rhythms from jazz, soul, blues, and bossa nova. A typical performance features selections from Miles Davis, John Coltrane, Thelonious Monk, Sonny Rollins, and Wayne Shorter. The trio features guitarist Luke Johnson, bassist Eric Marshall, and drummer Glenn Hoagland. August 5th, Betty and the Baby Boomers. August 12th, Dylan Doyle, Southern Born, Northern Raised. From a young age, Dylan Doyle has been turning heads with his unique musical interpretations that lie somewhere between R&B, Americana, and funk. Steeped in everyone from Jimi Hendrix to Wes Montgomery, John Mayer to D'Angelo, Bob Dylan to John Prine, the band to Chris Stapleton, Bill Withers, and Roberta Flack, he has created a uniquely American sound. August 19th, The Crew Duo. August 26th, Doreen Schofield has lived and played music in the Catskill Mountains for her entire life. She sings, plays violin, viola, mandolin, and guitar. She manages and performs in the country/rock band Thunder Ridge, as well as performing her original songs in duos or trios. Doreen has taken the stage with many national-made, many radio appearances, as well as appearing numerous times on the Food Network and other channels. She performs a wide variety of songs, including her originals, and covers including country, soft rock, folk, and just a touch of jazz. Concerts are open to everyone and suitable for all ages. Bring your own chairs and blankets.
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1: Free Twilight Summer Concerts return to Walkway in 2026. Every Wednesday from June through August, the New York State Office of Parks, Recreation, and Historic Preservation welcome talented musicians into the park to bring Walkway over the Hudson's Ulster Welcome Center Plaza to life with free live music from 6 to 7 p.m. 2026 Twilight Music in the park schedule. Artists subject to change. June 3rd, Carl Alvire is a Hudson Valley, New York-based guitarist/bassist who has been performing and recording in the area for the past 35 years. He has composed music that has appeared on many popular television shows and commercials, and he performs with many bands in the Hudson Valley and beyond. His solo acoustic guitar work is unique and all his own, singing and performing with an energetic style that always engages and captivates the listener. June 10th, Carrie Zaz Duo. June 17th, Tony DiPaolo is a Beacon, New York-based jazz guitarist specializing in American popular songs, jazz standards, and today's Top 40. June 24th, Jim Popsipple. July 1st, Aaron Hobson. July 8th, Ellie Wininger. July 15th, Storm King Band. July 22nd, O'Sullivan's March. At the heart of the band O'Sullivan's March is bandleader Sean Gallagher's and Willie and Piper Stephen Guerra's appreciation and respect for Irish, Scottish, and early American music. Sean formed this outstanding traditional ensemble to evoke the warmth and beauty of Irish culture through its instrumental and sung songs. Our instrumentation includes accordion, flutes, banjo, fiddle, bouzouki, guitar, Willian pipes, bodhrán, and singing. By performing beautiful, emotionally charged pieces of this song art, we enjoy a connection with our audiences. July 29th, Straight Ahead Jazz Trio. The Straight Ahead Jazz Trio plays classic jazz standards from the 50s and 60s that inspire audiences with uplifting rhythms from jazz, soul, blues, and bossa nova. A typical performance features selections from Miles Davis, John Coltrane, Thelonious Monk, Sonny Rollins, and Wayne Shorter. The trio features guitarist Luke Johnson, bassist Eric Marshall, and drummer Glenn Hoagland. August 5th, Betty and the Baby Boomers. August 12th, Dylan Doyle. Southern born, Northern raised. From a young age, Dylan Doyle has been turning heads with his unique musical interpretations that lies somewhere between R&B, Americana, and funk. Steeped in everyone from Jimi Hendrix to Wes Montgomery, John Mayer to D'Angelo, Bob Dylan to John Prine, the band to Chris Stapleton, Bill Withers, and Roberta Flack, he has created a uniquely American sound. August 19th, The Crew Duo. August 26th, Doreen Schofield has lived and played music in the Catskill Mountains for her entire life. She sings, plays violin, viola, mandolin, and guitar. She manages and performs in the country/rock band Thunder Ridge, as well as performing her original songs in duos or trios. Doreen has taken the stage with many national made, many radio appearances, as well as appearing numerous times on the Food Network and other channels. She performs a wide variety of songs, including her originals, and covers including country, soft rock, folk, and just a touch of jazz. Concerts are open to everyone and suitable for all ages. Bring your own chairs and blankets.
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Every day, 70,000 puppies or kittens are born in the U.S. Cute, right? Well, what's not cute is that half of all litters are accidents. And when a kitten has a litter of oopsies and a puppy has a litter of uh-ohs, pretty soon you have thousands and thousands of OMGs. And that leads to millions of pets being killed in shelters each year. But if 80% of people with pets say they believe in spaying and neutering, then what gives? Turns out that those sweet little fuzzballs can get pregnant sooner than you think. A lot sooner. But here's the good news. 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It can be old enough to get pregnant, and it's definitely young enough to make a difference. 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

This is Real Country Music with me, Roger Gill. I'm on until 3 o'clock this afternoon. Coming on up after my show, First World Music is on after 3. Sorry about the technical difficulties.

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1: 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I'm your host, Akenna Magaji. 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

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This show is broadcast from the beautiful campus of Vassar College in Poughkeepsie, New York, every Monday from 3 p.m. to 4 p.m. I'm your host, Akenna Magaji. Welcome to the show. And we started the show with some music from Senegal by the great Youssou Madjigen Dou. And from him, you heard an exciting Balakh song entitled Bou Yalai Dogal. And we have so much more music for you in that vein. Beautiful, creative, wonderful, exciting African music for the rest of the hour. So stay tuned and enjoy. But don't keep this to yourself. Tell a friend while you are enjoying. All right, we have a set of music coming up. And we're going to start with a song entitled Minja by Endesho Kelemwoku and Etenesh Wasie, a duo from Ethiopia. Endesho is playing the masenko and singing, and Etenesh Wasie is doing hand claps and singing. Enjoy Minja.

Okay, welcome back to the show. After that wonderful set of music, you're still listening to First World Music on WVKR FM in New York, 91.3 FM on terrestrial radio, and live streaming to the world at www.wvkr.org. And in that last set, you heard three songs. Let me tell you what they were. We began the set with Minja, and that was by Endesho Kelemurku and Etenesh Wasie. And then after that, you heard Atata Shandiabana Wia from the group BBK from southern Congo, close to the Zambian border. And then finally, Balandria from Jusino Caetano, Garifuna musician from Central America. Let's continue with the music. Up next, to begin the next set, Kiako Jugu by the late, great Kasemadi Jabate.

three songs in that set. We began with Kyako Jugu from the late great Kasemadi Jabate. After that you heard Bayo from Karim Ziad and Hicham El Kasri. It's taken from their marvelous CD Yobadi. And then finally in that set you heard Washnik Allah from Mansur El Muhandi. Right, the last set of the show is coming up next with four songs. Rich, varied, wonderful African music coming up next. And we're going to start with the Vervede from Vincent Ahehehinu. He's going to begin for us the final set of the show with four songs coming up now. Stay tuned and enjoy.

0: Okay, welcome back to the show. That was the final set of the show. Oh, 1 hour goes by so quickly when you're having fun. But let me tell you what you heard. We began the set with a Vervede from Vincent Ahehinu. And then after that, you heard Samma Joe from Beautiful Nubia. After that, you heard Jumata from Sia Tolno. And finally, Maminewa from Alogde Oho. On today's show, you heard music from Senegal, Ethiopia, Congo, Belize, Mali, Morocco, Kuwait, Benin, Nigeria, Guinea, and Ghana. Great, diverse, and beautiful African music. I hope you enjoyed it all. The show is over, but keep it locked right here to 91.3 FM and www.wvkr.org, because coming up after me at the 4 o'clock hour is the great and mighty Splinters and Candy. Stay tuned for him.
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We close the opening set of today's show with a new single from Mexican artist Girl Ultra. We heard Denise. Before that, music from Cuban ensemble Orquesta Acucan. We heard Hace Tiempo from their album America. And we started out with music from Ecuadorian Swiss brothers Hermanos Gutierrez. We heard a new single entitled Los Ojos del Condor. More music on the way for you right now on 91.3 WVKR.

Music from Ghana to close that set. We just heard from Nana Ose Twambarima with Empaebo, taken from his album Journey to the Unknown. Before that, music from Colombian-Canadian artist Lido Pimienta. We heard Talento from her new release Caribeña. And we started out with music from Seoul, South Korea, from Inalchi. We heard Bird from their new EP, Here Comes That Crow. More music on the way for you right after this public service announcement. And this is for a concert in our area Thursday, August 13th. Lala Tamar will be performing at the Falcon in Marlborough, New York, with Yakuba Sissoko on Kora. And that's Thursday, August 13th. Music at 7:30 p.m. at the Falcon in Marlborough, New York. For more information, visit liveatthefalcon.com. 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

You're listening to Splinters and Candy right here on 91.3 WVKR-FM Poughkeepsie, New York. And we just heard a new single from Rodrigo y Gabriela with Our Home. Before that, music from Puerto Rican duo Busca Buya, we heard Tartaro, take it from EP Dos, and a shout out to Joss for that one. And we started out that set with music from Argentina from Laura Camacho Tango Project. We heard Ecos, taken from Todo Tiempo Pasado. More music on the way for you right now on 91.3 WVKR.

Music from Japan to close that set. We just heard from Level with Baghdad No Atari Night. And that's taken from the compilation entitled Tokyo Pulse. Before that, music from Mali from Madamba, we heard Bakari Jean, taken from the album Tabalo Kura. And we started out that set with music from Brazil from Lucas Santana featuring Chico Cesar. We heard Ver Mo Povo Se Abraçar, taken from the album Brasiliano. More music on the way for you right now on 91.3 WVKR.

0: We close today's program with music from Mali from Basaku Kuyate and Amy Sako. We heard Daman Jai, taken from the album Jujon Loiseau de Garana. Before that, music from Iraq from Akram Al Ramal. We heard Ya Makthin Al Walif, which translates to O Those Who Take My Love. And that's taken from the compilation entitled Chobi Chobi, Volume 2 on Sublime Frequencies. And we started out that set with music from Saudi Arabia, from Atab. We heard Instrumental from her self-titled album. That will do it for today's show, folks. Thank you so much for listening, as always. And please stay tuned for Helen with Planet Blue right here on 91.3 WVKR-FM Poughkeepsie, New York.
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It's independent radio from Vassar College in Poughkeepsie, New York. My name is Helen. Thank you for staying tuned after Splinters and Candy World Music, selected for you by Alex Brown. Continuing my state-by-state commemoration of our country's semi-quincentennial, today's show picks up in the year 1788, when 8 former colonies joined the Union. Georgia started the year by signing up on January 2nd. Fast forward to June of this year, and Happy Eco News had this story about Georgia. It's titled, Environment Georgia's Advocacy for Clean Water, Solar Power, and Wild Places. Environment Georgia is part of the Environment America Network, a federation of state-based groups advocating for policies related to climate, conservation, and public health. The organization's mission is simple: protect the natural world, wildlife, clean air, clean water, renewable energy. But rather than concentrating on national campaigns, Environment Georgia's advocacy focuses on Georgia-specific environmental issues, often combining grassroots organizing with policy advocacy and public education. Protecting the environment often means balancing rapid growth with long-term sustainability. One of the group's most visible campaigns involves protecting Okefenokee Swamp from proposed mining activity. The swamp is one of the largest intact freshwater ecosystems in North America. It provides habitat for hundreds of species while supporting tourism and recreation across southern Georgia. Nearby titanium mining could threaten the swamp's fragile hydrology and wildlife. Environment Georgia works for permanent protections by opposing mining proposals near the refuge, reflecting their philosophy of preserving ecosystems before damage becomes irreversible. Environment Georgia's advocacy has supported efforts to increase transparency around PFAS, or forever chemicals, in drinking water supplies. In Georgia, PFAS contamination has been linked to industrial discharges into rivers and waterways. Stronger monitoring and disclosure requirements are needed to protect public health and water resources. And I'm just going to let you know, I have more items about forever chemicals later in the show. Meanwhile, while the state has experienced rapid solar power growth in recent years, Environment Georgia argues for broader access, particularly through community solar programs which allow residents who cannot install rooftop solar panels, like people who rent rather than own their dwellings, to subscribe to shared solar projects and receive credits on their electricity bills. The organization sees renewable energy as strengthening long-term resilience. Responding to the advance of tech companies across the state and vast data centers' potential for dramatically increased electricity demand and water use, Environment Georgia works for stronger oversight to ensure large-scale development does not strain local resources or increase fossil fuel dependence. Environment Georgia combines traditional conservation priorities of climate and conservation with newer environmental challenges from technology, urban development, and infrastructure. The organization relies heavily on public engagement through petitions, public comments, and education to influence lawmakers, regulators, and utility commissions. The group emphasizes environmental protection and economic growth need not conflict. Investing in renewable energy, conservation, and cleaner infrastructure can create healthier communities and long-term resilience, a message that resonates in Georgia, a rapidly growing state.
Environment Georgia's advocacy is rooted in the idea of state-level action creating meaningful change in areas from water stress to biodiversity loss and connecting environmental issues to everyday life in Georgia. Yeah, so yeah, I thought it's good to know this is a nationwide network. So wherever you may be listening, you likely have a state-level chapter. Now, if you are in a state without a chapter, starting one may be somewhere for you to begin. Okay, so next we go to Connecticut. Connecticut followed Georgia, signing up the next week, January 9, 1788. Valley News had this great story, dated May this year, titled A Look Back, How the Connecticut River Transformed from a Polluted Waterway to a Scenic One. 60 years ago, Hollywood legend Katharine Hepburn, who had an estate at the mouth of the Connecticut River, calls the river, quote, the world's most beautifully landscaped cesspool, quote. In 1965, she narrated a documentary on the stream's centuries of pollution and advocated for its cleanup. What followed was an environmental movement in all four states of the river's watershed, pushing it from a horror of filth to an important scenic and recreational resource. Restoration of the river was boosted by new federal and state laws. In the 1960s, raw sewage poured straight into the river from cities, small communities, and homeowners' disposal systems. Even effluent from private septic tanks just ran downgrade till rain washed it away, eventually into the river. Commercial and industrial polluters likewise dumped into the Connecticut River. A leather tannery purged its vats of rotten egg-scented chemicals. Textile mills dumped red, yellow, green, and purple dyes. A poultry processing plant tossed clumps of feathers. Lumber mills blew sawdust. Farms' piles of winter manure washed away in spring floods. Dumps, whether private or municipal, were a common feature on the banks of the river. High water in the spring carried off trash. Kids growing up along the Connecticut River in the mid-20th century were often forbidden to venture near the river. If they ever visited the river's edge, they were repelled by the sight of human excrement, toilet paper, and other gross items floating along the water's surface. Change was inspired by messaging of environmental activists and advocacy of people like Hepburn. In the late 1960s, state legislatures began passing laws restricting industrial pollution and addressing the need for local governments to confront waste management. President Nixon's Clean Water Act and related legislation are the most significant events in the half century of steady progress toward ridding the watershed of its awful image and reputation. Foremost was a huge public works financing program to build wastewater treatment plants for municipal sewage discharges. The federal government put up 75% of the cost to construct facilities, with states and localities to cover the other 25%. The program saw engineering companies turning out designs, steel and concrete being installed, lines laid to connect sewer networks, and personnel being trained in modern wastewater treatment. All Upper Valley communities put treatment plants into service. In 1987, when federal support dropped to 55%, the USDA initiatives came in with funds to help build plants for small villages. Meanwhile, federal and state authorities were invoking laws to control industrial polluters. Some adopted clean technologies, others ceased operations completely. State and local initiatives enacted regulations for private septic systems. The Clean Water Act also extended into non-point sources of pollution, agriculture, forestry, mining, and other dispersed activities,
from which water can accumulate and transport pollutants. Today, there is growing emphasis on preventing erosion and soil loss to reduce sediment in the waters. These dramatic improvements mean the Connecticut River is now fishable and swimmable. Still, the Connecticut River Conservancy, involved with advocacy and educational work on watershed issues since the 1950s, notes challenges remain, starting with climate change. More frequent drought followed by excessive precipitation leads to flooding with major impacts on the watershed's land and streams. Dry conditions disrupt vegetation, protecting the soil. Stormwater runoff from farmland, parking lots, and other vulnerable locations carries pollutants, sediments, and bacterial contamination. Plus, stormwater drains are often connected to sewer lines. The surge of water from heavy rains can overwhelm the capacity of a treatment plant. New concerns about PFAS, microplastics, and various materials coming from factories, dumps, farms, and other sources compound the issue of river sediment containing legacy contamination. Invasive species from water chestnuts to undesirable marine life are a steadily expanding concern. But the challenges don't diminish the real success story of bringing the Connecticut River to where it is today. In the summer of 2024, a scuba diver and aquatic archaeologist explored a 34-foot-deep pool in the river. The water was clear enough for sunlight to penetrate all the way to the bottom. Such clarity did not exist 60 years ago. How about that? How fabulous. Okay, so then Massachusetts joined the Union on February 6, 1788, and last month, Happy Eco News had this wonderful story about a current movement in the state. This one is titled, Food Rescue in Massachusetts is Helping Feed Thousands While Cutting Waste. Every day, huge amounts of edible food are thrown away while millions of people struggle with food insecurity. Spoonfuls, the largest food recovery nonprofit in New England, has become a major force in food rescue in Massachusetts. The idea behind it is simple. If good food already exists, why let it go to waste when people need it? Founded on this mission in 2010, the nonprofit focuses primarily on recovering fresh, perishable foods like fruits, vegetables, dairy products, eggs, and meats, items often the most expensive and hardest for food insecure households to access. Spoonfuls does not operate warehouses or store food. Drivers begin each day with empty refrigerated trucks, collect surplus food, and deliver it immediately to partner organizations. Same-day delivery helps maintain freshness and reduce spoilage. The organization currently reaches more than 63,000 people weekly. In 2025, Spoonfuls recovered enough food for nearly 5 million meals. The environmental impact is equally significant. Food waste decomposing in landfills is a major contributor to methane emissions, a potent greenhouse gas. Moreover, wasted food represents wasted land, water, transportation, labor, and energy used throughout the food production process. The nonprofit's work reflects growing recognition of food waste and hunger as deeply connected. Across the U.S., roughly one-third of food produced is never eaten. One-third! Oh my goodness! In Massachusetts, 2 in 5 households experience food insecurity, a situation becoming more difficult amid rising costs and changing federal policies. Grocery stores and food suppliers routinely cull bruised produce, items in damaged packaging, or with approaching expiration dates.
Spoonfuls intercepts this unsold but still wholesome food from retailers, farms, stadiums, wholesalers, and school cafeterias across the state, and delivers it directly to shelters, senior centers, after-school programs, food pantries, and community organizations. What began with one person delivering food in her own vehicle has evolved into a statewide operation with refrigerated trucks, trained staff, and professional food safety systems. Yet demand continues to outpace supply. Some regions now have waiting lists. This reflects the scale of need and the growing popularity of food recovery as part of a broader sustainability movement. Across North America, food rescue organizations are increasingly viewed not as charities, but as essential infrastructure for reducing waste and improving food access through better distribution. On its own, the approach does not solve hunger, nor does it fully address its structural causes. However, it demonstrates how existing resources can be used more efficiently while reducing environmental harm. Food recovery is one of the few solutions to simultaneously address climate impacts, resource efficiency, and food access. Yes, gotta love it. And to me, it's just such a stunning example of the difference one person can make. Yeah. Okay, then, by April 28, 1788, Maryland had joined the Union. Today, the state is making rooftop solar a sign of their forward thinking, as Happy Eco News shows with an article they had last month titled, Rooftop Solar Permitting in Maryland Gets Faster and Simpler. New legislation passed by Maryland's General Assembly is one of the state's biggest efforts yet to streamline rooftop solar permitting for homeowners in the state. For years, Maryland counties often had different rules, fees, forms, and inspection schedules, creating confusion and delays, and adding thousands of dollars to costs. Taken together, this discouraged many households from installing solar systems. The new measures require counties to adopt automated solar permitting service systems for reviewing code compliance and approving residential solar applications, standardized fees, and improved inspection timelines for residential solar projects. The law also requires counties continuing to use in-person inspections to complete them within an average of 5 business days, and caps residential solar permitting fees at $500 for qualifying projects using the new automated systems. Supporters say the modernization is expected to significantly reduce waste times, expand access to clean energy, and help families lower their electricity bills. Environment Maryland has allied organizations, Environment Maryland and allied organizations estimate a typical household using rooftop solar could reduce electricity costs by about 88%, potentially saving around $2,300 annually. Maryland's reform has come amid rising utility costs, climate concern, and improvements in solar technology and battery storage, all growing homeowner interest in generating electricity directly on their rooftops. Reducing bureaucratic barriers is one of the fastest ways to accelerate adoption. The measure also fits into Maryland's broader climate and energy goals of expanding renewable energy, reducing greenhouse gas emissions, and modernizing its electricity grid. Rooftop solar plays an important role because it generates energy near where it is used, reducing strain on transmission infrastructure, lowers demand on centralized power plants, and paired with battery storage,
can improve grid resilience during outages or periods of high electricity demand. Similar systems already adopted in other states and municipalities significantly reduced approval times for residential solar projects. Beyond addressing rooftop solar permitting, Maryland's larger Utility Relief Act also includes provisions for electric vehicles, energy affordability, utility accountability, and grid planning. Still, counties must adopt new software systems, train staff on updated procedures, and secure funding. Despite these challenges, the reforms are seen as an important step toward making renewable energy more accessible. The legislation also reflects a larger shift in how states approach climate policy, with less focus on large utility-scale projects and increasingly working to remove smaller but widespread procedural barriers without requiring entirely new technologies. Yeah, I think it's called working smarter, not harder. Great stuff, great stuff. Tip of the hat to Maryland. Then on May 23rd, 1788, South Carolina became the 8th state in the Union. Today, the Environmental Defense Fund is working to protect the state's red snapper population. This item was titled EDF Files Amicus Brief to Conserve South Atlantic Red Snapper. Historically sought after, South Atlantic red snapper is overfished and requires federal protection of the 1976 Fishery Conservation and Management Act to rebuild stock to healthy population levels. In 2025, the annual recreational catch limit for a red snapper was exceeded in 2 days of fishing. Yet, for 2026, Florida's fishing season was 39 days, Georgia and North and South Carolina had 62-day seasons. Recreational anglers are an important part of our fishing heritage, but extending seasons at this scale risks undermining long-term sustainability of red snapper fishery. Responsible, science-based management is crucial for America's sustainable fisheries, a vital public resource supporting coastal economies and sustaining hard-working fishing communities. Environmental Defense Fund filed an amicus brief to prevent overfishing of South Atlantic red snapper. The brief emphasizes how extended recreational fishing permits could bypass conservation and accountability measures, hurting everyone who values this iconic fish. It also urges the courts to reconsider this decision before lasting harm is done to the resource and communities dependent on it. Yeah, Environmental Defense Funds to the rescue in South Carolina. Okay, what's next? Okay, June 21st, 1788, New Hampshire became the 9th state in the Union. This past February, New Hampshire Chronicle reported on this innovative work going on in the state. It's titled, New Hampshire Teacher Enhances Storytime with Themed Costumes. Ellen Caputo is a third grade teacher, a special ed teacher, a reading and writing specialist, and holds a master's in gifted ed. But today, she walks into the Conway Public Library with bright green hair and holding a wreath of butterflies and flowers. She is Mother Nature. As creator of the nonprofit Once Upon a Story Hour, she promotes academic, emotional, and social development of children through free curriculum-based interactive lessons and activities with costumed characters from historic or literary works. Caputo also teaches some sign language so students can experience a new language while they're listening to the books. After the readings, the children participate in art projects like making puppets.
She says we all have something we can give back. She does that one story hour at a time. Computa tells her enthusiastic audiences, quote, there's so much about nature I love, quote. You see, it's really not that hard to find somewhere to begin. Okay, oh wait, hang on. I got to remind you that you're listening to WVKR 91.3 FM, WVKR.org. Either way, it's non-commercial, independent radio, just the way you like it. Coming to you from Vassar College in Poughkeepsie, New York, it is 5:30 on Monday. My name is Helen. Show is Planet Blue. And you can be in touch with me if you know, got some ideas about somewhere to begin or somewhere that you did begin. I would be so happy to hear from you. Email me, planetblue@wvkr.org. And before going back to my prepared articles, I should remind you the views and opinions expressed on this program are not necessarily those of WVKR, Vassar College, its Board of Trustees, or its constituents. Right. Okay, when Virginia became the 10th state to join the Union on June 25, 1788, it's unlikely anyone could have foreseen the coming struggle for wind power. As reported by Environmental Defense Fund this past February. Title here is Courts Strike Down All 5 Stop Work Orders for Offshore Wind Projects. In December, a federal judge struck down the Trump administration's ban on wind energy permitting affecting offshore and onshore projects. Today, a district court judge struck down the stop work order on Sunrise Wind Project, marking the fifth time courts have overturned Department of Interior's orders halting work on 5 offshore wind projects under construction. Collectively, the projects will provide power for roughly 2.5 million East Coast homes and businesses. Adding more cost-sustainable wind power to the grid is essential for increasing supply and keeping bills down. Offshore wind delivers immense value during winter electricity crunches, when ocean winds are often at their strongest. The already built portion of Vineyard Wind saves New Englanders $2 million per day in energy costs during a December cold snap. It makes no sense for Trump's administration to continue kneecapping America's largest source of renewable power. We need more cheap homegrown power on the grid, not less. Once again, the Trump administration tried to stop the build-out of affordable, clean power millions of Americans need, and once again, they lost in court. Tough break. Yeah, okay. Then, New York joined the Union on July 26, 1788, almost exactly 238 years ago. In April, Environmental Defense Fund had this item on the current state of New York. Very close, in fact, to the BKR listening area. And title is Poll, New York Voters Support State Leaders Who Stand Firm on State Climate Laws. Amid debates over implementation of New York's landmark Climate Leadership and Community Protection Act, public policy polling surveyed registered voters in assembly districts across the state, from eastern Long Island to Buffalo, including the Hudson Valley. In state budget negotiations, Governor Hochul has proposed changes to the law, but the majority of New York voters want to move aggressively with strong climate action toward clean energy deployment. New Yorkers view clean energy as an affordable and reliable option, and we want our lawmakers to continue implementing laws to hold polluters accountable. Yeah. 55% of all respondents and 74% of Democrats surveyed said they'd be more likely to vote for a state legislator
who voted to continue implementing New York's clean energy laws, while only 28% of those polled are more likely to support a legislator who voted to weaken those laws. The polling found strong support for Cap and Invest, a program that would cut pollution, deliver net savings of more than $1,000 for working families, over 300,000 new jobs, and investments in clean energy. Yeah, wouldn't it be nice if our elected officials listened to we the people? Yeah, 1788 was a busy year for our young country, adding 8 new states to the Union. Now, I'm going to be continuing this commemoration of our 50 states next week. In the meanwhile, let's take a Kanafa and Apple Pie break. The song I have lined up is by Huda Asflor. There was no English translation for the lyrics, but the title, I think, is a pretty popular sentiment right about now. It's called Fed Up. Yeah.

Yeah.

Yeah. Are you feeling fed up right about now? Maybe it's time to look for somewhere to begin. All right. Anyway, as promised, I have more articles about forever chemicals to finish my hour. New Science had this one in February under the title, Forever Chemical TFA Has Tripled Due to Ozone-Preserving Refrigerants. Chlorofluorocarbons, CFCs, are once found in refrigerators, aerosol sprays, fire extinguishers, and other items. In 1988, when it was discovered they were creating a hole in the Earth's protective ozone layer, they were banned, only to be replaced by hydrofluorocarbons, those are HFCs, which can last several decades in the atmosphere and react with hydroxyl radicals, forming compounds including trifluoroacetic acid, that's TFA, a potentially toxic forever chemical. HFCs are now being phased out, often replaced by hydrofluoroolefins, those are HFOs, which break down into TFA at a far higher rate. One HFO in hundreds of millions of vehicle air conditioners produces 10 times more TFA than HFC, potentially exceeding 20 times by 2050. Pesticides, pharmaceuticals, and industrial chemicals are also sources of TFA. The amount of TFA falling from the atmosphere via wind and rain has risen from 6,800 tons in the year 2020 to 21,800 tons in 2022. Cores from ice caps in northern Canada and Svalbard show TFA concentrations have been increasing there since the 1970s. Atmospheric measurements show a 3.5-fold increase in TFA production and deposit worldwide, a trend which is only expected to accelerate. It's been found in food products and it was previously not found in. It's everywhere, said one researcher. Well, that's not good news. A 2020 study discovered high concentration of TFA in the blood of 90% of people in China. TFA's effects on human health haven't been studied in detail, but it caused eye deformities in most rabbit fetuses exposed to it in one trial. EU has classified it as harmful to aquatic life and is considering whether to deem it toxic to human reproduction. Humans and animals will be exposed to TFA in soil and surface water until it flows out to sea and is trapped in sediments there. While the world can't go back to CFCs and HFCs, replacements for these chemicals need further scrutiny. Ammonia already cools many food warehouses and industrial processes and could also be used in home refrigerators and air conditioners. Carbon dioxide is another natural refrigerant. So there, you know, that's another couple ideas. Then extinguishing fires is a big application of PFAS, but this item from phys.org dated last August shows that, again, other options do exist. They ask the question, could soybeans be the key to fighting fires safely? For years, aqueous film-forming foam, AFFF, has been the gold standard for suppressing and extinguishing petroleum-based fires, but its effectiveness comes with the cost, the presence of PFAS, forever chemicals. One potential contender to replace the PFAS-laden foam comes from Cross Plains Solution based in Dalton, Georgia, where Chief Technology Officer Dave Garley has led development of a foam made from U.S.-grown soybeans. Kentucky farmer Jeff King attended a demonstration of the foam. Also a volunteer firefighter for 34 years, Mr. King said soy foam has shown potential in the same scenarios where AFFF
has long been used. A big difference happens after the flames are out. Unlike AFFF, soy foam does not persist in soil or water. Biodegradable, it breaks down without the threat of forever chemicals lingering indefinitely. This was especially important to Mr. King, thinking about his team of volunteer firefighters who served their community out of the goodness of their hearts. His department was the first in the country to switch to soy foam. The change required no new equipment, just a thorough flushing of old foam from the system. Soy foam likewise eases worries for many in his farming community, concerned over keeping forever chemicals out of fields where produce and animal feed are grown, and stopping PFAS runoff into streams and groundwater supplies. Soy foam is the only product on the market certified gold by Green Screen, a program that assesses products based on the safety of their chemical ingredients, ensuring they are free of chemicals of concern and promoting safer alternatives. The foam is versatile, effective on natural materials, structures, and vehicles, and Class B liquid fuel fires. On fuel fires, it's also more affordable. Its one limitation is fires fueled by ethanol. These fires require different suppression chemistry than soy foam currently provides. This means departments with ethanol handling facilities still need to keep another foam on hand as the researchers continue testing soy-based formulations effective against ethanol fires as well. So, working on that. Meanwhile, forever chemicals continue to spread, as seen in this April report from University at Buffalo. Penguin toxicologists find forever chemicals in remote Patagonia. Penguins living along the Patagonian coast of Argentina serve as monitors of their environment by wearing small, chemical-detecting leg bands, as opposed to more invasive means based on collecting blood samples or feathers from the birds. A new study by UC Davis scientists outfitted 54 Magellanic penguins with silicone samplers placed gently on their legs for a few days during the 2022 through 2024 breeding seasons. The sensors safely absorb chemicals from the water, air, and surfaces penguins encounter as the unwitting toxicologists foraged. Once retrieved, analysis of the samplers revealed forever chemicals in more than 90% of the bands, even in this remote region. Testing revealed a mixture of legacy pollutants and replacement chemicals for phased-out PFAS, what we were just talking about. Presence of newer PFAS chemicals typically associated with nearby industrial sources shows these compounds are not staying local, but are reaching even the most remote ecosystems. This raises important concerns about newer PFAS, despite being designed as safer alternatives, are still persistent enough to pose exposure risks to wildlife globally. Use of the minimally invasive samplers provides an efficient, practical means of tracking locations and times of chemical exposure, particularly in hard-to-sample aquatic environments, including oil spills and shipwrecks. The scientists envision outfitting cormorants, which can dive more than 250 feet into the ocean to identify pollution exposure. Yeah. Okay, what's next? Phys.org had kind of like a companion piece last December. This one's titled Global Fish Trade is Spreading Forever Chemicals Around the World. Eating fish may well be good for you, but it carries the risk of exposure to forever chemicals. PFAS can travel long distances in the air and through water.
Once they wash into the ocean, they are absorbed by plankton and algae at the bottom of the food chain. They accumulate in these tiny organisms, and when small fish eat them, the toxic substances pass up the food chain. Large predatory fish, the kind likely to end up on our dinner plates, eat these smaller marine creatures, causing the chemical concentration buildup in their tissues and organs. Researchers built a computer model covering 212 species to track how toxins accumulate up the food chain, then validated this with lab tests on fish from numerous countries, and finally combined this data with global trade records to see how the fish and PFAS travel from one country to another. Before this study, it was generally assumed forever chemicals were a local problem, but a significant finding is international fish trade acts like a global conveyor belt, redistributing PFAS from contaminated regions to consumers thousands of miles away. Since this problem doesn't respect borders, researchers argue a unified global strategy is needed. They urge strengthening global cooperation and policies to minimize human exposure to PFAS from consumption of marine fishes, particularly through guidelines for the international fish trade and tightened control of long-chain PFAS. This approach helped reduce the health risks of PFAS in marine fish by 72% since 2009. Yeah, somehow I can't picture MKD and RFK Jr.

scientists tracked the parasite, traced tainted food to its source, and inspectors pulled it before it spread. What's different now is the safety net has been gutted. Rather than worrying about this public health threat while thinking you don't know what to do about it, join Mothers Out Front on Tuesday, July 28th, that's tomorrow, to make it impossible for decision makers to put corporate profit before our children's health. You don't need any organizing experience. Mothers Out Front will give you the tools to make your voice heard and bring other concerned parents off the sidelines. So, if you are interested and want more information, you can email me, planetblue@wvkr.org. I'll forward you the full announcement. Or you can search online for Mothers Out Front. It's called Healthy Kids Agenda. But you need to do it now because this event is tomorrow. Okay? All right, what else we got? Olney University had this report in September titled Forever Chemicals Persist Through Wastewater Incineration. PFAS in municipal solid waste can survive high temperatures of incineration and continue spreading through the environment via residue from waste to energy plants. Short chain PFAS are the most common compounds identified in leachate from unburned waste and in the ash, condensate, and flue gases produced during incineration. This is concerning because short-chain PFAS are highly mobile in water and difficult to capture once they enter the environment. A recent doctoral study examined the efficiency of flue gas cleaning in reducing PFAS levels and suggests optimizing wet flue gas treatment could remove more PFAS. Adding sewage sled from wastewater treatment plants to regular waste fuel was found to increase annual PFAS incineration emissions by 3 to 4 times compared to burning regular waste alone. The study confirms PFAS are not completely destroyed during incineration at waste-to-energy facilities and are found in byproducts of the process. The work highlights beyond waste-to-energy plants, there are several other major PFAS sources, including firefighting training sites, so minimizing emissions wherever possible is critical. The study emphasizes the need for better end-of-life planning for products containing PFAS. Absent full understanding of what happens to different PFAS substances in the treatment chain, the researchers plan to focus future study on conditions causing PFAS breakdown to occur and identify harmful products to reduce their spread. You know, it might have been a good idea to study PFAS a little before synthesizing thousands of variants and releasing them on the market and into the world. Hindsight. Anyway, my closing story today is from Science Alert, dated May 2025. You might have heard about this. Forever chemicals found in popular U.S. beers. People worldwide drink nearly 50 billion gallons of beer annually. New research adds this beverage to the long list of products found to contain PFAS. Of about 12,000 different types of forever chemicals, two in particular, PFOA and PFOS, are linked to adverse health outcomes, including increased risks of cancer and birth defects. A team of scientists from the nonprofit Research Triangle Institute used EPA methods to investigate presence of PFAS in 23 different kinds of beer. Since there is no existing framework for how much PFAS is acceptable in beer, I would say zero, the team used EPA's drinking water levels because both beverages are intended for direct consumption. The team measured PFAS at levels above the maximum limit for drinking water set by EPA in 2023, which some argue is not high enough to protect

0: people from these chemicals. At least one PFAS was found in all but two cans they tested. Three beers exceeded EPA's limit for PFOA. Most contained some PFOS, and one beer exceeded PFOS limit. PFAS concentrations were particularly elevated in beers brewed in California and Michigan, and most notably in North Carolina's Cape Fear River Basin, reflecting the variety of PFAS sources there. International beers tested, one from Holland and two from Mexico, were less likely to have detectable PFAS. Go figure. The scientists report PFAS found in beer correlates with types and concentrations of PFAS present in municipal drinking water used in brewing. The team says the findings are a strong indication of drinking water as the primary route of PFAS contamination in beer. While breweries usually have their own water filtration and treatment systems, they are not necessarily designed to remove PFAS. The team hopes their findings will offer breweries the chance to try to remove PFAS from water they use in their beers and highlight the importance of policy to limit PFAS in general. So if you enjoy this popular brew and were disgusted by this report, you could take it as somewhere to begin.
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1: 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The time is now 7 p.m., and that means it's time for the Monday Night Polka Beat. 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

Well, good evening, everybody, and welcome to the Monday Night Polka Beat with your host, Tom and Cindy Zach. Yours truly, Tom, behind the dials once again on this Monday evening, the 27th day of July, 2026. And we're going to be here right up until 9 p.m. playing some of the very best in polkas, waltzes, and obedics, something we'd like to call the happiest toe-tapping music on the planet. And for a dedication or request, it's done via email, folks, and the email address is simply... The Polka Beat, all one word, thepolkabeat@gmail.com.

Oh, right, Chuck. Well, I keep saying Chuck, but it's Chet Dragon and the band out of Massachusetts, ladies and gentlemen. And a tune called Music Is Our Business, and Music Is Our Business each and every Monday night from 7 to 9 p.m. right here at Independent Radio while you're listening to the Polka Beat. Here's something from the band out of Buffalo, New York. They're called Special Delivery, and something they call Polka Rhapsody. Good evening, everybody.

Well, from their release entitled Lock, Stock, and Barrel, that special delivery out of Buffalo, New York, with a tune called the 671 Polka Rhapsody here at VKR. Here's Jimmy Sturr and the band.

Oh, from his release entitled Let's Polka Around. That's Jimmy Sturr and the band, then a tune called The Lawn Party Polka. And Jimmy Sturr and the band will be appearing at the annual Florida Family Fun Fest coming up in August. And we'll let you know about the date. Let me see if I got the date right here. But it's coming up August the 9th, Sunday, August 9th. So it's right around the corner. Jimmy Sturr and the band going to be appearing down in Florida, New York, in his hometown for the annual Florida Family Fun Fest. And let's feature something from Michael Costa. And, well, it's not the beat. This is on the Michael Costa and the Beats release entitled The Question. But before the beat, Mike was a part of a band out of New York and New Jersey area called Limelight. And let's do a little Limelight medley here at VKR. Good evening, everybody.

Oh, from their release entitled The Question, that's Michael Costa and The Beat, and a tune called The Limelight Medley. Here's Eddie Foreman and the band changing the tempo. Here's a nice little obedic entitled Babs's Obedic.

Oh, from Massachusetts, Eddie Foreman and the band, and a tune called Babs Obedek here at VKR. Back to the polka tempo we go, and we're going to feature something from the Boys from their release entitled The Boys Classics. And here's a good old good one by the Boys, one called John and Kate's. Good evening, everybody.

Hey, the Boys, from their release entitled Boys Classics, and their tune called John and Kate's Polka here at VKR. And going through the archives, they came across this little thing that I'd like to share with you. It comes by way of the Polka Family Band, and it's a live recording of When We Met. I hope you enjoy it.

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7: And, of course, brought to you by this station that's independent radio, WVKR, in Poughkeepsie, New York. And let's get back to the polka tempo with something new from Frankie Lischka and Blue Magic from their release entitled Thanks a Lot. 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

0: Oh, from their release entitled Thanks a Lot, that's Frankie Lishka and Blue Magic and a tune called I Call Her Sunshine. And let's go out to Wisconsin and feature a band called Live Wire, a group of young musicians out of Wisconsin. Here's one they call Polka Dancing Through the Night.
1: Everybody!

Oh, from their release entitled Don't Stop, that's Henny and the Versa Jays out of the western part of Pennsylvania, and a tune called Emma's Polka. And before that, it was a Livewire from Wisconsin, and a tune they call Polka Dancing Through the Night. And let's go into the treasure chest and feature Nobetic for you by way of the Connecticut Twins. And this is off of their LP entitled Holiday in Poland, one of their biggest selling LPs, and a nice little Obedek entitled the Wajowski Obedek. Good evening, everybody.

Oh, a couple of tunes out of the old treasure chest, huh? Johnny Dino and the big band, they were called the Dynamic Ten out of Connecticut. And from a release entitled Go Dino Go, we heard a tune called Hop To It. And before that, it was something from the Connecticut Twins from their release entitled Holiday in Poland. And a nice little obedek entitled the Wajowski Obedek here at VKR. Here's some newer music for you by way of the Dyna Brass. From their release entitled 10 and 5 back just a couple of years ago, back in 2024. And here's one they call Lucky Lips.

Oh, from their release entitled 10 and 5, released back in, about 2 years ago in 2024, I should say. That's a Dynabrass out of Ohio with a tune called Lucky Lips. And let's feature something from the Heroes, from their release entitled Heroes Assemble Little House Party.

The Touch out of Buffalo, New York, recorded live at the Tavern with an album titled Polkas from the Tavern with The Touch, and a tune called the Jegmont Gorald and the Mountaineer's Polka. A nice little medley of tunes here at VKR, and let's change the tempo. Let's slow the tempo down, do another obedic for you, and this comes by way of Chuck Pendrack from his release entitled Flashback, a tune they call the Jelly Apple Obedic.

Hey, Chuck Pendrek and the band out of Pennsylvania, and a tune called The Jelly Apple Obedek. Let's go up to Albany, New York, and feature a band called the Figel Brothers from their release entitled Hard at Work. And here's their arrangement of Chicagoland Twirl.

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1: And just before the top of the hour in the station identification, we heard a little bit from the Ampelaires with a tune called Short and Sweet in the Obetic Tempo. And before that, it was the Figo Brothers out of Albany, New York, with their arrangement of the Chicagoland Twirl. And let's begin this second hour on this Monday evening with Nice Little Waltz from Little Wally, You're Always in My Dreams.

Oh, the classic sounds of Little Wally and a nice little waltz by him entitled You're Always in My Dreams. And last week, ladies and gentlemen, I did play a long medley from Eddie B., featuring his greatest hits from the 60s, 70s, and 80s. And I've got another medley I'd like to share with you on this Monday evening.